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was a Dylan song done by my friend from Duluth, Charlie Parr, Blind Willie McTell. 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

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I'm your volunteer host, Will Owens. 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

That was local legend P.K. Mayo and his song, It Ain't Working For Me No More. Before that, we heard from a perennial Bayfront Blues Festival performer, Mick Sterling, singing Blues Is My Business and Business Is Good. This is 91.7 KAXE Grand Rapids, 90.5 KBXE Bagley Bemidji, 89.9 Brainerd, and on your smart speaker, celebrating 50 years of people-powered radio in northern Minnesota. 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We're in the 8 o'clock hour, and it's time for a cut from the KAXE Album of the Week. And the name of the album is Ozark Shine by Sad Daddy. The album is steeped in a blend of early blues, jazz, jug band, country, old time, and bluegrass that defies conventional labels. In Sad Daddy, all of its members sing lead and write original tunes, and the combined sound is truly a mix of American roots music. We're going to hear a cut called Down in the Hole.

When you get so low, it's hard to get up. When you get so low, in a deep dark hole. When you get so low, it's hard to get up. When you get so low,

That was a song from the KAXE album of the week, Ozark Shine by Sad Daddy. Sad Daddy is from Arkansas, but recorded Ozark Shine at the Bomb Shelter in Nashville. The song we just heard was Down in the Hole. Tell us what you think of our album of the week. Text at 218-326-1234. 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

Lumineers with Ho Hey. Coming to the Yacht Club Festival in Minnesota. 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The February-March issue publishes the winners of their annual photo contests, which are also displayed at the Brainerd Lakes Regional Airport. Submissions accepted all year round at lakecountryjournal.com. Tune in this Friday evening at 6 and Saturday morning at 9 for a debate between Senate candidates Representative Angie Craig and Lieutenant Governor Peggy Flanagan. The Democratic race before the primaries in August is being watched on a national level. Thanks to the Twin Cities, PBS, Almanac for sharing this debate with KAXE. Also tune in for information on how KAXE is approaching elections in 2026 with Heidi Houghton and Megan Buffington.

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More on Facebook at Mississippi Music at the Bemidji Waterfront. Crank it up.

That was Paul Rodgers with Muddy Water Blues, a tribute to Muddy Waters. He had a little help from Buddy Guy on that song on the acoustic guitar. Before that, we heard from the Billy Walton Band, Cortez the Killer. You are listening to KAXE's On the River. I'm your volunteer host, Will Owens. 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

0: Jack, did you ever know Sweet Pete?
1: Sweet Pete?
0: Yeah, Peter Sheridan. Used to run around with Willie and them, rode motorcycles.
1: I sure as hell did, man.
0: Yeah.
1: I liked him.
0: I always
1: think of this. In fact, I love Pete. In fact, we've been through some adventures. I won't digress now.
0: Okay. Well, anyway, I always think of him when I'm doing this song. In fact, one time we were doing a show somewhere, and I got through, and he was standing in the wings, and I walked off, and I said, "Well, Pete, we had some moments." He said, "Let's just remember the moments."

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1: New music by Ryan Bingham and the Texas Gentleman, Cocaine Charlie. Before that, we heard some old music by Ramblin' Jack Elliott with a little help from Jerry Jeff Walker. He was a friend of mine, and we started that set out with Midnight at the Oasis by Maria Modar. 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

New music by Jack White. God and the Broken Ribs. First heard that song and saw him perform it on Saturday Night Live. Before that, new music by the Claypool Lennon Delirium. The song was called Meat Machines. Seems to me it had a little bit of a Beatles overtone to it. You are listening to KAXE's On the River. I'm your volunteer host, Will Owens. 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

New music from the Tedeschi Trucks Band, Hero. I heard a rumor that the Tedeschi Trucks Band might be the next Super Bowl halftime performer. Before that, we heard from a Grand Rapids River Fest performer, S.G. Goodman, with her new song, Pepper. 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

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Tomorrow, Wednesday, July 8th, Cut Worms. When Max Clark joined Wilco on the road back in 2024, he didn't realize it would lead to Jeff Tweedy producing his new album. But that's exactly what happened with Transmitter, the new album from Cut Worms. Coming up, Clark talks about collaborating with Tweedy, what tool he refuses to use in studio, and he shares a sweet story about meeting one of his musical heroes, Paul McCartney. That's tomorrow at 11:00.

Now that was the blues. New music by Bob Cortori and friends, Blind Man Cry. Before that, we had new music by Little Barry off his album Gravity Freeze. Luggin' Hurt was the name of his song. Leader Barry Cardigan is an in-demand session guitar player for the Black Keys. And speaking of the Black Keys, I believe they're up next doing a George Thorogood song. We receive support from the Veterans Mental Health Crisis Response Team of Itasca County. This crisis intervention service is a program of first call for help, 211, and provides free crisis assessments, stabilization services, referrals, and resourcing to veterans and their families who are in crisis. Trained providers are available to serve veterans 24 hours a day, 7 days a week by dialing 211. Let's do a shout out to listeners this evening. Joe's Lodge, Lake Andrusia. Julie's Listening Party. Chicago, Vernon Hills, and Round Lake Heights, Illinois.

Illinois, Minneapolis, St. Paul, Hanging Kettle Lake, Mary from Nary, Boulder, Lafayette, and Denver, Colorado, Milwaukee and the Holcomb Flowage, Wisconsin, Sugar Lake, how sweet it is. Thanks for listening.

Y'all please do me a favor. Y'all put your hands together for one of the baddest MFers on this planet playing a guitar, the Seth James Band.

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1: Mostly sunny today, highs 80 to 85. Could get some showers and thunderstorms moving in tonight. Could be some flash flooding and isolated severe storms as well. And looking like 58 to 62 for our lows overnight. Mid to upper 70s for tomorrow. Evening lows 55 to 59. 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
1: Led by More Mother, that is The Irreversible Entanglements with We Know, featuring Motherboard on those background vocals there. That's from their album Future, Present, Past. Jamie Wyatt from her 2023 album Feel Good, that was Fugitive. And Wolf Like Me from TV on the Radio, just a banger. And Wild Horse has kicked that set off. That's off their, it's brand new music from them, Sunrise on the Absaroq. They just released that a couple weeks ago ahead of more new music coming from them this fall. You can find our latest conversation with Jed and Ariana at kaxe.org. And you are listening to Headwaters. I'm Kari Headland, your host today. Tomorrow, Megan Buffington is tagging in and going to be hosting Headwaters. So be sure to stay tuned. Coming up at 11 today, it is the World Cafe. The guest today is Boy Golden. We've been covering his new album, so there'll be a conversation with him. And then at 1 o'clock, it's On the River with Michael Small. And tonight at 7, it is Will Owens. And if you love music and you want to be a DJ, we've got our next class coming up on August 24th. This one will be at KAXE in Grand Rapids. It's a Monday from 6 to 7:30. 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

507 Smith from Deer Tick off their latest album, Coin-O-Matic, and Tune Yards in there, ABC 123. And off a compilation album, Kaizo Power, Sound Revolution in Trinidad, we heard Umbawa from Lancelot Lane. Seth James started us off with Why Should I Suffer? 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This is Headwaters. 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

o'clock. Coming up at 11 today, it is the World Cafe, and at 1 o'clock, it's On the River with Michael Small. Also ahead at about 9:45, we've got our daily slice of green cheese, and at 10 o'clock, our pick from 76. 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The Tuesday Summer Concert Series continues in Grand Rapids each Tuesday at noon. Today, Old Friends will perform at the United Methodist Church. Also going on today, Red Lake Nation has an Independence Day celebration and powwow that goes on through July 9th with host drums War Paint and Southern Cree. Grand entries are at 7 o'clock Tuesday and Wednesday and at 1 o'clock on Wednesday and Thursday. It's time for our album of the week, which comes from Sad Daddy, a collective of artists in Arkansas, with Melissa Carper on bass, Rebecca Paddock on fiddle, Brian Martin on guitar, and Joe Sundell on banjo. Melissa and Rebecca are partners, and actually Rebecca spent a lot of time in northern Minnesota as she was growing up in her summers. I believe she had some family up there. So when we started playing them back when Melissa and Rebecca had an album out, they sent us a note saying, "Hey, I grew up going to Ely." So that was kind of a fun connection. And I've since met Melissa, and she said that they love it up here. So pretty fun connection there, but that's not why we chose the album of the week. It is an album that's very much early jug band country back porch music, and it's all originals, and they all of the members sing lead, and they all write their own tunes, and we're going to hear a track right now, Break Into Your House, which has Rebecca on lead here. The album is Ozark Shine. You can read about it at kaxe.org.

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That is Alewa with Cairo FM and Tongue in there with Dark Heart. Sad Daddy started that off with Break Into Your House. That is off our album of the week, Ozark Shine. You can read about it at KAXE.org. Also read our fresh picks this week, where the KAXE music team and our whole staff send over recommendations for songs or albums that maybe are worthy of a little bit of attention for you. So if you're stuck musically, that's a great place to start. And it's updated each and every week here at KAXE.org. I'm Kari Hedlund, and I'm your host today for Headwaters. Tomorrow, Megan Buffington is filling in on Headwaters from 9 to 11. Coming up, we are going to have our slice of green cheese trivia. Then at 10 o'clock, it is our pick from 76. North Country Trail Association hosts its annual celebration of Trail Towns Grand Rapids in Cohasset Thursday, July 9th at 1 o'clock at Tioga Beach near Cohasset. There will be a short presentation followed by an optional hike. And the Clearwater County Historical Society's summer book sale is Friday, July 10th from 1 to 7 and Saturday, July 11th from 10 to 4 at the History Center in Shevlin. Books are 50 cents each and lunch will be served starting at 11 on Saturday for free will donations. It is time for a slice of green cheese, our daily trivia question. Be the first to call in with the correct answer and we'll send you a coupon for a treat at an area business. Thanks goes out to today's sponsors, Wild Hair Bistro in Bemidji and Mary Poppins Gourmet Snacks in Park Rapids, for making the daily slice of green cheese possible. If you've won sometime in the last 30 days, please hold your calls and give someone else a chance. Today's question, who won an Oscar for the theme song from the movie Shaft? This should be a pretty easy one. If you know the answer or want to make a guess, call 218-326-1234. The question again, who won an Oscar for the theme song from the movie Shaft? Call 218-326-1234 with your guests.

We still do not have a winner for our slice of green cheese. Our question again, who won an Oscar for the theme song from the movie Shaft? Give us a call now, 218-326-1234. He was the third black person to ever win an Academy Award in any field, if that's a hint for you. And he also won two Grammys that same year. Call us, 218-326-1234.

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Do you know who this is yet? 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Linda from Hackensack answered the question correctly and is going to Harmony Food Co-op in Bemidji. Thank you, Linda, for your answer. 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And the answer is Isaac Hayes. 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Tune in Saturday nights from 7 to 9 for our very popular green cheese trivia show. This week's host is Julie Crabb. Be sure to tune in for that. And don't forget, we have until tomorrow, we have a contest going on for a design of our green cheese trivia t-shirt. You can find out more and submit your designs at kaxc.org/cheese contest. Just like the show, we're looking for fun, family-friendly, original, maybe a little weird. Deadline is tomorrow, July 8th. So be sure to check that out if you are an artist. Before that, we heard from Casey Douglas with Mercury Blues and Pearl and the Oysters. They have a new album out, Monkey Mind. They blend a very great combo of indie rock and jazz. And that was Stratford in 52. Mike Munson out with a new album under the Mike Munson Trio name. Sometimes, Not Always is the name of the album, Kansas City Lightning. This is 91.7 KAXC Grand Rapids, 90.5 KBXC Bagley Bemidji, 89.9 Brainerd, and on your smart speaker. 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He came through about a month ahead of Festival Rialto, and we had a really great opportunity to just catch up, and he is just the nicest. So you can find that conversation at KAXE.org. Some live music tonight. Molly Mayer is at the Brainstorm Bakery in Ely at 4 o'clock for the Listen In series. There was just a great article about Molly, an interview with her in the Star Tribune, just talking about she puts on the Lutzong Festival, which is happening in Lutzen next weekend, July 17th. And she also works on this guitar festival in St. Paul. And just kind of talking about the difficult nature of putting on events like this and how they are not always the easiest to keep going. But she is a constant collaborator and community-oriented person. So great article. And she'll be again playing tonight at the Brainstorm Bakery in Ely. Weather for today will be mostly sunny, highs 80 to 85 degrees. Might see some more showers and thunderstorms tonight, lows 58 to 62. What about that sky last night? Holy smokes, that was eerie and amazing and just brilliantly like orange and yellow subdued in the west and almost purpley and blue and dark in the east. It was really, really something. We got my daughter up. She does not love storms, but we were like, you got to come out and check this out. No, you don't like it, but just check it out. She did and immediately grabbed her watercolors and started painting what she was seeing. So that was pretty cool. And we saw some incredible pictures come through on our Facebook page. So thank you to everyone who shared just what was going on weather-wise in your region last night. Coming up at 11, we've got the World Cafe. Boy Golden is the guest this week and today. And at 1 o'clock, Michael Small is your host for On the River. Now it is time for our pick from 76.

We are continuing our look back at influential albums of 1976 with Marvin Gaye's 13th album, I Want You. The album was co-produced with innovative R&B producer Leon Ware, and it saw Gaye continuing to stretch his musical legs away from the Motown sound towards a mellower and more sensual funk that created the Quiet Storm subgenre of R&B music. The album was recorded at Gaye's home studio, Marvin's Room, in L.A., and featured the Funk Brothers, who were foundational in so many Motown hits. The album is also notable for its artwork by innovative neo-mannerist painter Ernie Barnes. Marvin Gaye's I Want You, our 1976 Album of the Week.

That is Swamp Dog, who's from Virginia. Is Barry a Virginia accent of way of saying Barry? That's an album. Swamp Dog contemplates the afterlife. He is 83 years old, and the album does exactly that. There is some reflection, but there's also lots of humor, per usual, from Swamp Dog, including that song that doles out all of his organs and body parts as his preferred method over being buried. And Layla McKella in there, The Capitalist Blues. We started that off with Marvin Gaye All the Way Around off our pick from 76, I Want You. You can find a write-up about our pick from 76 each week at KAXE.org on our Fresh Picks. And this is Headwaters on People Powered Radio, KAXE. I'm Kari Hedlund, your host today. Megan Buffington will be taking over the reins tomorrow from 9 to 11. 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And it's the 12th Annual Fish House Festival in New York Mills this Friday from 10 to 4. 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Today is a big birthday. Ringo Starr turns 86 years old today, and he co-wrote some of the, you know, notable songs for the Beatles, including this one that we're going to hear from Abbey Road, Octopus's Garden. Happy birthday, Ringo Starr. I know you're listening.

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Bruce Archer, that's off his new album, Some Days, Some Folks. That was Big Lake. He's going to be playing at Revel Brewing in Park Rapids on Wednesday night, starting at 7 o'clock. He also has lots of shows going on this summer throughout the region. Just keep listening or check out his Facebook page. I believe he keeps that fairly updated there. And more Minnesota music before that with Good Morning Bedlam. Their new song is called Trainwreck. Ana Tijoux and DJ Dacel, Suave de Nave, off their EP. And the Beatles, happy birthday to Ringo Starr, who is 86 years old today. This is Headwaters on People Powered Radio, KAXC. I'm Kari Hedlund, your host this morning. And coming up at 11, it's the World Cafe. 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

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And the Nielsen Spearhead Nature Preserve near Bemidji offers a walk on the wild side this Saturday at 8 a.m. This month, learn about fledglings in the field. Back to music. We've got more Minnesota music ahead. Molly Brandt is playing the Mississippi Music at the Bemidji Waterfront tomorrow at 6 o'clock. And this is off her latest album, Museum of Being.

Taco Cat, Grains of Salt, and the Marlowe's in there, the Hotel Malibu, title track from their new album. Kevin Morby in there with Badlands. That's off his Little Wide Open album. And he's been posting pictures from his tour of this album. And I got to tell you, looks like he is having a lot of fun. I don't feel like you always see the wholesome fun side of touring. He and his buddies are making up games in the back of alleyways. And it just looks like there's a really good vibe going on right now with Kevin Morby. Molly Brand started that set off, Will You Possess an Iron Will? That's off her album Museum of Being, definitely expanding her country sound on this release. And again, she is going to be performing at the Mississippi Music at the Bemidji Waterfront tomorrow for 6 o'clock. And we'll let you know, as we have been doing all summer long, if there are any changes due to weather. We will certainly keep you posted. Tune in this Friday at 6 o'clock and Saturday morning at 9 for a debate between Senate candidates Representative Angie Craig and Lieutenant Governor Peggy Flanagan. This Democratic race before the primaries in August is being watched on a national level. Thanks to Twin Cities PBS Almanac for sharing this debate with KAXE. Also, tune in for information on how KAXE is approaching elections in 2026 with Heidi Holton and Megan Buffington. 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All right, coming up in about 12 minutes, we've got the World Cafe. And at 1 o'clock, Michael Small is your host for On the River. All right, the Deslons are a New Orleans band, and they have a new album of covers out, Don't Let It Die, Volume 1. 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

0: 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I need a cool job, and you can find one at KAXE.org under employment. 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John Primer from A Tribute to Teresa's Lounge in Chicago. That was Mary's Song featuring Mary Lane on vocals there, and Deslon. Long Drives and Lonesome Mornings. That wraps up today's Headwaters. Tune in tomorrow. Megan Buffington is taking over the reins. And you are listening to 91.7 KAXE Grand Rapids, 90.5 KBXE Bagley-Bemidji, 89.9 Brainerd, and on your smart speaker. 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Weather today will be warm in the mid-80s, mostly sunny skies with a chance for showers and thunderstorms overnight tonight. 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
2: 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But that's exactly what happened with Transmitter, the new record from Cutworms.
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2: Clark decamped to his old stomping grounds in Chicago to work at Wilco's famed studio, The Loft, alongside Tweedy. Coming up, Max Clark and Cutworms talk about making the album and what tool they refuse to use in studio.
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2: 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I'm Kaleo. This is World Cafe.
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7: A woman died Monday after she was pulled from Lake Andrusia near Cass Lake. The Beltrami County Sheriff's Office reports it received a 911 call around 4 p.m. of an unresponsive person near the Mission Road Bridge, an area commonly used as a swimming beach. The woman was reportedly swimming at the time. A bystander and a Leech Lake Tribal Police officer retrieved the woman from the water and began life-saving efforts. The victim was transported to an area hospital where she was ultimately pronounced dead. This is the second fatal incident on a Beltrami County lake within 4 days. The body of a man was recovered from Mobile Lake north of Bemidji Friday after he reportedly entered the water from a boat and didn't resurface. Storms swept through northern Minnesota Monday night. The Detroit Lakes area saw the worst damage. Aaron Bowman has the details.
8: A confirmed tornado touched down around 8:15 p.m. on the west side of Floyd Lake, a few miles north of the city. A preliminary assessment by the National Weather Service found damage associated with wind speeds up to 110 miles per hour, including roofs of homes, tipped over buildings, and fallen trees. Becker County leaders hosted a news conference Tuesday morning. Sheriff Todd Glander described the storm.
9: In my career, yes, I believe this is one of the biggest.
8: Glander also reports 3 people went to the hospital with injuries. An emergency operations center and shelter is set up at Minnesota State Community College in Detroit Lakes. According to Glander, 31 residents have been helped at the center so far.
9: This community, they step up, they stick together, we help each other. As far as how we feel, it's amazing.
8: He says only residents or those associated with a property will be let into the affected area for the time being. The storm also knocked out power across the region. Lake Country Power reported 3,500 members affected by outages. Crow Wing Power reported nearly 900, and Detroit Lakes Public Utilities says 500 lost power. More storms were expected to hit Tuesday night and into the day Wednesday. Isolated severe storms and heavy rainfall are expected in northeast and west central Minnesota. The storms could produce large hail, damaging winds, and scattered flash flooding throughout the region. Aaron Bowman, KAXE News.
7: Second Harvest Northland plans to move its Grand Rapids food shelf later this fall. Megan Buffington has more.
5: The nonprofit will open a new food shelf on the corner of Northeast 3rd Street and Northeast 3rd Avenue in downtown Grand Rapids. The building was previously a ServiceMaster Restore location. In a news release, Second Harvest notes that the new location is closer to the city center and other services and more walkable than its current food shelf location off Highway 2 in La Prairie. Second Harvest has been exploring location options since last summer after it closed its food bank warehouse in La Prairie. The customer-facing food shelf is in the same building. The food shelf will continue to operate out of that location. Second Harvest President and CEO Shea Morris says the organization is committed to no gaps in service during the transition between locations. As of late June, Second Harvest was under contract to sell its La Prairie warehouse to a cannabis manufacturing, cultivation, and retail business. Megan Buffington, KAXE News.
7: The landfill in St. Louis County is now accepting trash from the five-county region. As of July 1st, the site in Virginia is the destination for garbage from Resource Renew, as well as Carlton Lake and Cook counties. These all had been part of a joint powers agreement to dispose of waste at a now-closed landfill in Superior, Wisconsin. Meanwhile, Coochin County approved a separate agreement. The regional landfill has been in operation since 1993, serving the St. Louis County Solid Waste Management Area. It included more than 90% of the county geographically, except Duluth and surrounding communities. St. Louis County Environmental Services now expects to handle approximately double the volume of garbage as before. The landfill is expected to remain operational long into the future, but the county is also working to develop a new solid waste campus in Canyon. That's it for the Up North Report. Find more of our stories and photos at KAXE.org, where you can also find content from our music, morning show, and Finality teams. From the KAXE News Desk, I'm Larissa Donovan, telling the stories of Northern Minnesota through local news.
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2: From NPR, this is World Cafe. I'm Kaleo. On Cutworm's new album, Transmitter, Max Clark teamed up with Jeff Tweedy at Wilco's legendary studio in Chicago, The Loft. Clark had opened for the venerable indie rock outfit back in 2024. A jam session opened the door to collaborate, and while Clark is typically a guy who likes to keep creative control of a project, he allowed himself to take his hands off the steering wheel while Tweedy would take the reins. The results reflect both artists' taste and sensibilities. Coming up, Max joins me to talk about recording Transmitter, what production tool he refuses to use, and as a lifelong Beatles fan, he talks about his chance meeting with Paul McCartney. It's a good hang. Stick around. Our session gets underway with a live performance in studio. Here's a new song off of Transmitter called Evil Twin. It's Cutworms on World Cafe.

0: Recorded live here in Philadelphia, it's Cutworms with the performance of Evil Twin. It's a song from the band's new album, Transmitter, which is available now. Max Clark, who performs as Cutworms, is my guest today. I'm Kaleo. This is World Cafe. Max, so nice to meet you. Thank you so much for being here.
1: Thank you. Thanks for having me.
0: Yeah. You toured with Wilco in the summer of 2024, and it sounds like that's where a big part of this story begins. But then I read that you'd only met Jeff once or twice during the actual tour itself.
1: Mm-hmm.
0: So how did that connection happen?
1: Well, I think we had gotten to... Somehow it came up that I was working on a new record. And yeah, he just offered and said that if I ever wanted to record at the Loft, that I could do that. And then we kind of had like... a test run of where I went to Chicago and did like a 3-day session, and we did like 3 songs.
0: Sort of as a test to go out there and see if it'll work.
1: So then I think Wilco was going out on tour again, so the next available time was like spring of 25. So then that's when I went out and did like another 5 or 6 days there. So we just did like a song a day, basically.
0: Just one of his things. How familiar with the canon were you, and what was interesting about the idea of working with Jeff on this record?
1: I mean, I'm pretty familiar with the music. It's like I lived in Chicago for like 6 years. I went to school there. And being there during that time, like the kind of early to mid 2000s, like, Wilco loomed pretty large in the city of Chicago. I've always respected his songwriting, for one. He's a pretty prolific guy. I like how Wilco records sound. Also, after going to the Loft the first time and being in that environment, and it, you know, them all being very generous and welcoming me in there, and they you know, they have all kinds of great equipment and stuff, but Jeff himself, you know, like his method of producing was pretty hands-on, like in terms of like he was just playing on the record pretty much, in addition to kind of like steering the ship a little bit, you know. We kind of co-produced in some sense, I guess. I have a pretty specific idea of what I want usually, in terms of my own stuff. So kind of giving up the reins is not something I generally like feel like I need to do or want to do, but if I was going to do it with anyone, you know, I would feel comfortable letting him do what he thought was interesting.
0: This is World Cafe. We're here with Max of Cutworms. The new album is called Transmitter. What can you tell me about Windows on the World?
1: I don't know. It felt like a very New York story to me. It's not, you know, I didn't set out trying to write like a 9/11 song or whatever, but I think just the combination of being in New York for 10 years now, and you know, that time when that did happen, I was in like 5th grade, you know, it was like a formative time in my life and people in my generation, well, all generations who were alive then. But at that time, I had never been to New York, so that it was kind of just like this kind of like dream space. And to some degree, it still kind of is, because that New York doesn't really exist anymore. It changed, and everything, you know, changes so much over time.
0: Let's listen to a live performance of Windows on the World. It's Cutworms here on World Cafe.

0: It's Cutworms here on World Cafe, a performance recorded live. Their new album is available now. It is called Transmitter, record produced by Wilco frontman Jeff Tweedy. Max Clark, who performs as Cutworms, is my guest today. I'm Kaleo. This is World Cafe. Did you put any ground rules or restrictions on how you captured sound at the Loft? Are you a guy who believes in constraints like, all right, we're not going to use pedal steel or something like that?
1: I mean, really the only hard and fast rule that I have is not using any kind of like auto tune or correction, digital correction software kind of things, which I think they don't even have at the Loft, I was told. But
0: you can't auto tune your voice if you wanted to.
1: Yeah, I don't think so. I don't know. I think it's one of the worst things that's happened to music in modern history.
0: It's a really understated take today, by the way, Max. I like that for not really planting a flag in the ground on that one. Why do you feel that way? And I mean that seriously.
1: I don't know. I just feel like the human voice is... there's something so pure and like the vulnerability in the human voice of like expressing something and like... there's an immediacy to the humanity that you can hear and intrinsically feel immediately. And when it gets like digitally ironed out, it loses that quality. It takes us that much further away from like a human connection. And, you know, obviously there's people use it in different creative ways. And like, sometimes it's like, just like really over the top as like a stylistic choice for like, you know, pop and R&B and like rap and stuff like that, which is cool. But I guess I'm more opposed to just like the blanket usage of it over all popular music, where it's like, you know, someone of my mid to low level tier could never at this point in time dream of getting on like a major radio station without it. Like, there's nothing on major radio that is not tuned. I don't know if people really know that. I think people are starting to kind of realize that.
0: You're listening to World Cafe. We're here with Max of Cutworms. The new album is available now. It is called Transmitter. I think I've got this right. You're a Beatles fan, are you not?
1: Oh yeah.
0: Okay. So are you, and you're a Paul McCartney fan, yeah?
1: Mm-hmm.
0: You had a chance. You didn't actually have a chance to meet him. You somehow bumped into him in Brooklyn a year ago.
1: Yeah.
0: I saw the video and I was like, that's incredible. How did it happen? Like, whoa.
1: It was a wild thing. It was like he was in town doing those SNL 50th anniversary shows. And at the time, he was also doing these little pop-up shows at the Bowery Ballroom. And I was trying to get into one of those, but I didn't have any luck. There was like lines around like three city blocks of people trying to get into that. And we had a couple shows that weekend coming up that I had my band in town, and we were rehearsing at this little hourly space. Actually, Catfish was the one who, he was like a little late. We just got like a text that was like, I'm here. I'll be there in a second. Like, almost hit Paul McCartney with my car. And we were like, oh, that he's like messing with us. But then we all like went out and we were like, we have to go look at least if he's like being for real. So we were like kind of loitering around the general area. Somebody like in a bar came out and asked us if we were trying to get into the bar, and we were like, no, we're looking for Sir Paul, like kind of joking. And he was like, oh no, he just went in there, like across the street. We were like, oh. And then we saw like the Escalade sitting there. So then we were like, you know, kind of, yeah, still like loitering around for a minute. Like, but then I was already like paying for time in this rehearsal space, and we actually had to like practice. So I was like, you know, we actually have to go back. So we were like walking back, and like as we were passing, he just started walking out the door. And you know, I don't know what I said. I was just like, I love you, Paul. but then he was really nice. He just like walked up to us. He was like, hey, what's up, guys? And like shook our hands and stood and talked to us for probably like 10 minutes or something. It was very surreal for, you know, I'm sure that we talked about it afterwards a bunch, where it's like, it must be wild to be him, where it's like every interaction he has is like a life-changing experience for the people.
0: For the other person.
1: yeah, but that's just been his life for like 60 years. But no, nevertheless, it was a thrill and really cool to get to talk to him and just stand next to the guy. I told him the name of my band and he like said it back to me, which was even more of a trip.
0: We're here with Max from Cutworms on World Cafe. We've got one more song to get to. It's Barfly. What should the audience know about this one before they hear it?
1: I don't know. This one kind of started off as like a, I guess, like Paul Westerberg replacements ripoff sort of thing. Maybe it still is. But I kind of, I guess, just got into the mode of writing a few of these songs kind of from the perspective of like different people I've seen or met or known in New York, and also just touring for years, hanging out in bars and venues and stuff. And I don't know, there's just like kind of certain elements of people that you kind of internalize, I guess, and then it just comes out later on.
0: Cool. Let's take a listen. It's a live performance from Cutworms. Here is Barfly on World Cafe.

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0: Recorded live here in Philadelphia, it's Cutworms with a performance of Barfly. Transmitter is out now. Max, thank you so much for doing this. Congratulations on the album, and please come back and see us whenever you'd like.
1: Thank you so much for having me. Really appreciate it.
0: Got it. Cutworms, everyone. We're back in a minute with more World Cafe.

Welcome back. It's World Cafe. I'm Kaleo. Thanks again to Max Clark and Cutworms. New album is available now. It's called Transmitter. If you missed any of the session, you can find it on our YouTube channel at World Cafe. Here's Fish back on the train.

Josh Shillman, a.k.a. Father John Misty, from his last studio album proper, Mahashmashana. That is, I guess, time just makes fools of us all. We still have a little bit more time, including one thing from Courtney Barnett, when we get back to World Cafe.

Welcome back. It's World Cafe with new music from Courtney Barnett. Her latest studio album is called Creature of Habit. This is One Thing at a Time.

0: What is the best War on Drugs song? Well, if you spend any time on their subreddit, you get a lot of votes for this one, An Ocean Between the Waves. And that puts the wraps on this edition of The Cafe. Appreciate you listening. And thanks to our affiliates nationwide who make this show possible. We produce this program from WXPN at the University of Pennsylvania in Philly. I'm Kaleo. 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
0: NPR, this is World Cafe. Hey, I'm Kaleo with new music from Jim James, his first solo studio album in 8 years, and it is very cinematic as this is music that was repurposed from former film soundtracks that he was working on. The album is called Wowed Out, and we will check out this track, Come Again.
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0: Plus, you're going to hear music from a young Pittsburgh singer-songwriter who's gone viral for her track, Gone, Meet Kels.
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0: What a voice. That is music from Kels, and that is coming your way. 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
5: And are you out there? Could you hear this? Jimmy Olsen, Johnny Memphis.
0: Plus, Tyler Childers, Sharon Van Etten, and Devin Gilfillian. That's today on World Cafe. Andy Partridge of XTC had a thought. What would happen if there was somebody on Earth who was kind of perfect? God, they'd make so many enemies. He explored that idea on this song, The Ballad of Peter Pumpkinhead.

Welcome one, welcome all. I'm Stephen Kaleo. It's World Cafe. Let's play some songs. There you go. I'm fired up. Hey, Jim James of My Morning Jacket. First new solo album in 8 years, and the majority of the music was taken from two different soundtracks that he was working on in the early 2010s that didn't quite work out, and he repurposes it for something very cinematic. The new album is called Wowed Out. It's due out August 28th. Here's Jim James with Come Again.

Featuring Olivia Dean, that is Sam Fender with a new version of Rein Me In, originally found on People Watching. Sharon Van Etten and The Attachment Theory, Afterlife, from their self-titled record. We go into the archives next on World Cafe.

0: Live from the archives, it's World Cafe. I'm Kaleo, in the vault, pulling out live recordings from bands and artists who have visited over the years. And this one, going back quite a ways, you can find it on Live at the World Cafe, Volume 7, back when we were putting out CDs. Hey, I hear they're making a comeback. Maybe it'll happen again soon. Anyway, here's Dar Williams with Are You Out There?
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Washington, D.C. funk and pop soul band Oh He Dead have a new record coming. It is due out September 21st. The record is called Vertigo. And I do appreciate this. Something a little up-tempo for you. More Than I Needed. It's Oh He Dead.

new music from Devin Gilfillian, who just put out his new studio album, Time Will Tell. From it, Hold On, Hourglass. Also Black Pumas with Colors and Oh He Dead, More Than I Needed at the top. A little bit more to go before we wrap up this edition of World Cafe.

Welcome back. It's World Cafe. I'm Kaleo, and I've got new music from Kels. That's K-E-L-S, singer-songwriter out of Pittsburgh, who has recently gone viral for this song. And I mean, I can understand why. Check it out. It's called Gone.

0: Hey, congratulations, Tyler Childers. You won the competition, What's Going to Be the Last Song in This Edition of World Cafe? And you win with Angel Band, the Jubilee version. And you listening, thank you so much for that. 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They make World Cafe possible. We produce this program from WXPN at the University of Pennsylvania in Philadelphia. Let's do it again real soon. I'm Stephen Kaleo. This has been World Cafe from NPR.
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0: Bridget Calls Me Baby broke out of the Chicago indie rock scene with comparisons to The Smiths, while frontman Wes Levins was being compared to Roy Orbison. They just put out their sophomore album, Irreversible.

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2: 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Well, I'm Michael Small. I'll be your host for On the River, and I think I have a creative show, something that may stimulate, may challenge, may bring humor. So let's join in with that. 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We are waiting for additional parts and a crew to complete the installation. Thanks for your patience. And there's a hazardous weather outlook from the National Weather Service late tonight through Wednesday. Heavy rainfall could cause flash flooding, and isolated severe storms are capable of large hail and damaging winds in northeast and north central Minnesota. For the weather forecast, literally, it's to be mostly sunny, highs 80 to 85. The wind will be out of the north, 5 miles an hour. And then tonight, a chance of showers and thunderstorms, lows 58 to 62. And then on Wednesday, showers will be likely in northeast and north central Minnesota with possible thunderstorms. Less likely in northwest Minnesota. Cloudy, then clearing with highs in the mid to upper 70s. Evening lows will be 55 to 59. Then on Thursday, we're looking at sunny with temps in the low 80s. Now, the question for the week is, share your swimming stories with us. Where do you like to go? Have you ever seen anything really cool while swimming? Text us at 218-326-1234. All right, let's begin the show. And one of the things I've been thinking a lot, I hope you all had a good 4th of July weekend, and

I certainly did. And I'm thinking about all of the people who make up this North American continent, the variety of folk that came from different countries and the people that were here to begin with. So we're going to begin with Indigo. And they're going to do American Tune, and then we're going to hear from Taj Mahal and Keb Mo, Sarah Morris, and Rye Cooter. Let's begin with American Tune.

right. It just seems that we lost Ry Cooder. I'm not sure why. I'll work on that. You heard, well, Larry's back.

That was Ry Cooder, and doing a great job on Across the Borderline. And we also heard from the Indigo Girls as they did a piece called, I'm going to get it right here, American Tune, and that was live at Little Five Points Pub in 1989. Sarah Morris and Doyle Turner did We Belong to Each Other, and I am Michael Small. I'm with you for the next few hours on the river. Tune in this Friday evening at 6 and Saturday morning at 9 for a debate between Senate candidates Representative Angie Craig and Lieutenant Governor Peggy Flanagan. The Democratic race before the primaries in August is being watched on a national level. And thanks to the Twin Cities PBS Almanac for sharing this debate with KAXE. Also, tune in for information on how KAXE is approaching the elections in 2026 with Heidi Holton and Megan Buffington. Red Nation has an Independence Day celebration and powwow today. Well, that would be July 9th with hosts, drums, war paint, and Southern Cree. Grand entries at 7 p.m. on Tuesday and Wednesday, and 1 p.m. on Wednesday and Thursday. In our next set, we're going to be hearing from Billy Ray Cyrus doing Trail of Tears, Annie Humphrey, and also we're going to be hearing from Kanan. And let's take a listen to Trail of Tears.

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The weather, we're warm today, 79 in Brainerd, and we're looking at 83 in Bemidji. And it's 79 in Grand Rapids, and we're looking at Hibbing at 81, and Longville is coming in as the winner at 83 degrees. 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Join us at KAXC. And we're going to take a listen to, he almost snuck in there, we're going to listen to Ghost Dance, and that piece is done by Bill Miller. Oh, I think we, let's go back here and try to get Bill. All right.

That is Fred Holstein, and he is did A Hard Rain's Gonna Fall, and that was live from the live at the Earl of Old Town in Chicago. And then we also heard a piece that was done by Susan Tedeschi, Angel from Montgomery, and Bill Miller did Ghost Dance. I remember hearing Bill, and we had a in-studio concert, and Bill Miller entertained about, oh, I don't know, 75, 80 of us at KAXE Studios, and that was one of the pieces he did was Ghost Dance. All right, we have a little bit after 2 o'clock. I'm Michael Small. I'm your volunteer host with, On the River, and we have... you're listening to 91.7 KAXE Grand Rapids and 90.5 KBXE Bagley Bemidji, 89.9 Brainerd, and on your smart speaker. 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We are patiently waiting for additional parts and a crew to complete the installation. Again, thanks for your patience. And there's also a hazardous weather outlook from the National Weather Service late tonight through Wednesday. Heavy rainfall could cause flash flooding, and isolated severe storms are capable of large hail and damaging winds in northeast and north central Minnesota. The forecast for today is mostly sunny, highs 80 to 85, and north wind at 5 miles an hour, and chance of showers and thunderstorms tonight with the lows between 55 and 60. Then on Wednesday, patchy fog early and a chance of showers in northeast and north central Minnesota with possible thunderstorms, gradually clearing with highs in the upper 70s. Evening lows near 56. And on Thursday, sunny with temps in the low 80s. Now, I invite you to hear the question for the week. Share your swimming stories with us. And where do you like to go? Have you ever seen anything really cool while swimming? Text us at 218-326-1234. And you can check out our map of public beaches at KAXE.org under, look under local events. And I think about one of my favorite times in terms of swimming was in the Gulf of Mexico. And I think it was in January. And it was warm, and with the salt water, I felt really buoyant, and I could just lay back and float as if I were floating away. And that was one of my favorite memories. All right, we have a piece that will be done by, it's going to be done by Chris Bellamy down in the Keys, and he is going to do a piece called If I Had a Hammer.

That's Nature's High, done by Sean Galloway. And, you know, I think about all of the lakes and the country and the woods and the streams in northern Minnesota, and that you can get Nature's High. We heard from Magpie doing The Eagle and the Hawk, and Emmylou Harris doing Wayfaring Stranger, and Chris Bellamy doing If I Had a Boat. Not If I Had a Hammer, but If I Had a Boat. I'm Michael Small, your volunteer host. 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And that's live from area artists. Call the box office for more information. Well, let's take a listen to the album of the week. And that album is done by Ozark, Shine by Sad Daddy, featuring Melissa Carper on bass, Brian Martin on guitar, and Joe Sundell on banjo, and Rebecca Potick on fiddle. And we'd like to know what you think of this, and we're going to listen to a piece called Let's Go Fishin'.

That is the KXE album of the week, Ozark Shine by Daddy, or Sad Daddy. And Sad Daddy is from Arkansas, but recorded Ozark Shine at the Bomb Shelter in Nashville. Tell us what you think of our album of the week. Text us at 218-326-1234. Ain't Nobody's Business. Andra Day will sing that for us.

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1: Him, my.

That is Thelonious Monk and John Coltrane doing Ruby, My Dear. And what a great piece, and two great artists that are known for their the beauty of their music. And it was great to hear them. And then we also heard from Andra Day doing Ain't Nobody's Business, and that's from the United States versus Billie Holiday. 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Tune in after Green Cheese at 9 p.m. to hear punk, hip-hop, electronic metal-themed shows, and more. Happy Dancing Turtle is planning no-cost fix-it events this fall, and they're looking for volunteers who have skills in mending, tinkering, and carpentry. The goal of these events is to fix broken items instead of putting them in the landfills. If you are interested, email jhill@happydancingturtle.org by July 15th. And this is KXC broadcasting to small towns in northern Minnesota, Longville, Deer River, Cotton, and Baxter. 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Well, we're going to take a hold on to your seat, and we're going to take a listen to Sharon Jones and the Dap Kings. They will do This Land Is Your Land.

No, you can make noise because we are recording all night. We have been recording for the past two nights. We'll be recording all night tonight and tomorrow night. So if you don't like what you did tonight, come on back and re-record with us tomorrow. You know. Okay?

All right. That was Norwegian Wood, done by Buddy Rich from the Big Swing Face. Then we also heard from, of course, Harry Belafonte doing Day-O from the Banana Boat song. And This Land Is Your Land, Sharon Jones and the Dap Kings. 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Find Samgita on Facebook for more information. And in terms of the weather for today, we're warm. It's a summer day, and we're looking at 78 in Brainerd, and we have 83 in Bemidji, 82 in Grand Rapids, and 82 in Hibbing, and then we have Longville coming in at 82 degrees. So I know it's a bit humid, and we're expecting some potential hazardous weather tonight, so watch for that. All right, we are ready to go with another piece, and I think you'll appreciate this. It's done by Celia Cruz, and it is called Guantanamera.

Well, that is a piece that is done by Miriam Mercel, and it's called Somali Udida Seb, or Somali Don't Shame Yourselves. And then we heard from Celia Cruz doing Guantanamera. 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We are waiting for additional parts and a crew to complete the installation. And thanks for your patience. And just a heads up, there's a hazardous weather outlook from the National Weather Service late tonight and through Wednesday. Heavy rainfall could cause flash flooding and isolated severe storms capable of large hail and damaging winds in northeast and north central Minnesota. I noticed as I was driving in from the Longville area that there were a number of trees down not very far from that area. So we're getting some storms. For the weather today, mostly sunny, highs 80 to 85, north wind 5 miles an hour. Tonight, chance of showers and thunderstorms, lows between 55 and 60. And then on Wednesday, patchy fog early with a chance of showers in northeast and north central Minnesota with possible thunderstorms, gradually clearing with highs in the upper 70s. Evening lows will be near 56. And then on Thursday, sunny with temps in the low 80s. Well, we're going to get ready to listen to a piece by Black Pumas, and it is called Colors. Here we go. All right, let's see. Oh, we've got to find them. Okay. Oh, hold on just one second. I want to go to another piece, and that is Colors.

Ellis Island was forming like a scene from a costume ball, decked out in the colors of Europe and on fire with the hope of it all. There my father's own father stood huddled

That was Margot Price and Joan Baez, and the Memphis Mariachi Deportee, Plane Wreck at Los Gatos. And the Dixie Cups did Eco, Eco. And we heard from Willie Nelson doing Immigrant Eyes, and Black Pumas doing Colors live in studio. 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Gary Nichols, from his album Common Sense, does What a Little Love Can Do. And we're going to get there right now.

That is Teresa James and the Rhythm Tramps. And we also heard from Have a Little Faith in Me and What a Little Love Can Do. We have about 26 minutes after 3 o'clock and support from, here we go. 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More on Facebook. And learn about... 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This week, volunteer Jim Gallagher talks with Minnesota journalist Ryan Rogers about his new book, Where the Green Light Shines. We Are Water, Minnesota is a traveling exhibit that explores the interconnected role of water in recreation and culture, community, and agriculture. It is on display now through August 10th at Itasca State Park Lakeside Museum. All right. I'm Michael Small, and I'm your volunteer host. Glad to be with you on the river. We're going to take a listen to Highwaymen.

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And then Eric Bibb did Everybody's Got a Right. 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Well, do you love music? And are you curious about DJing on KAXE? We are looking for community members who want to become on-air hosts. You are invited to join us Monday, August 24th at the KAXE.

Clearwater County Historical Society's summer book sale is Friday, July 10th from 1 to 7 and Saturday, July 11th from 10 to 4 at the History Center in Shevlin. Books are 50 cents each, and lunch will be served beginning at 11 a.m. on Saturday for free will donations. Temperatures in the area, we're looking at Brainerd at 79, Bemidji is 77, and Grand Rapids 83. Hibbing is coming in at 82, and Longville 81. It is summer, and again, I'm Michael Small. I'm your volunteer host on the river, and I'm glad to be here. We have just a few more minutes, and we're going to listen to some good music. We're going to hear from a piece that, we're going to hear from Joe. It's called Jolene from Parlor Greens.

I can say that that is a rather interesting ending. It's almost like it crashed and burned. That was Starlight Tonight, and by Michaela Davis, The Graceland Way. And we have a few minutes before 4 o'clock in All Things Considered, and just want to remind you, are you a sustaining member of KXE, KBXE? If you have recently moved or gotten a new credit card, now is a great time to call and let us update your information. Call 218-326-1234 and ask for Heather. And in terms of the weather for tonight, we're looking at a bit of potentially stormy weather. We have a hazardous weather outlook from the National Weather Service late tonight through Wednesday. Heavy rainfall could cause flash flooding and isolated severe storms capable of large hail and damaging winds in northeast and north central Minnesota. So for the rest of the day, we're looking at highs between 80 and 85, north wind at 5 miles an hour. Tonight, chance of showers and thunderstorms, low 55 to 60. Wednesday, patchy fog early with a chance of showers in northeast and north central Minnesota with possible thunderstorms, gradually clearing with highs in the upper 70s. Evening lows near 56. Sunny with temps in the low 80s. And let's listen to a bit of a piece that's done by Lakota Dreams and Path of Life. 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

0: Good morning. President Trump says a ceasefire with Iran is over. This follows U.S. retaliatory strikes against Iran after three ships were hit in the Strait of Hormuz. How will NATO respond? It's Morning Edition from NPR News. The International Olympic Committee has provisionally lifted its ban on Russian athletes. Amy Martinez.
1: And I'm Michelle Martin. The governing body says athletes should not be blamed for Moscow's actions. Ukraine is furious. Also, former Team USA goalkeeper Bill Hamid gives his take on the USA Men's World Cup exit. And country singer Dolly Parton is working on a Broadway musical featuring new songs. It is Wednesday, July 8th. On this day in 1776, Colonel John Nixon gave the first public reading of the Declaration of Independence outside the State House, now Independence Hall, in Philadelphia. News is next.
2: Live from NPR News in Washington, I'm Windsor Johnston. President Trump says he believes the ceasefire between the United States and Iran is over after U.S. forces carried out a new wave of strikes on Iranian military targets overnight. Speaking at the NATO summit in Turkey, Trump called Iranians, quote, scum, and blamed Tehran for shattering the temporary truce.
3: They're liars, they're cheats, they're sick people. They've hurt their people. They killed 54,000 people as of now that were protesting. You know, when people say, how come they haven't taken over? They can't take over because they're dead.
2: Iran's Revolutionary Guard says it launched strikes on U.S. military targets in Bahrain and Kuwait in response to U.S. airstrikes. The White House says its military operation was in retaliation for Iranian assaults on commercial ships in the Strait of Hormuz. NPR's Hadil Al-Shalchi reports the latest military escalation is threatening to derail efforts to reach an agreement between both sides.
4: U.S. Central Command said it launched the attacks on Iran to, quote, impose heavy costs for targeting and attacking commercial shipping in an international waterway, referring to the Strait of Hormuz. Iran has not claimed responsibility for any attacks, but said it would deliver a, quote, crushing response. Soon after, the Kuwaiti army said it was confronting missile and drone attacks, and sirens went off in Bahrain. The strikes come amid a shaky ceasefire between the U.S., Israel, and Iran. Talks were meant to resume after the funeral of Ayatollah Ali Khamenei. This comes on the same day that the U.S. revoked permits that allow Iran to sell for the first time on the international market for U.S. dollars. Hadil Al-Shalchi, NPR News, Ankara.
2: The price of oil rose about 6% this morning after Trump's comments on Iran climbing to $78 a barrel. That's the highest level in more than 2 weeks. Democratic leaders in Maine and across the country are waiting to hear whether Graham Plattner will drop his Senate campaign after he was accused of sexual assault. Maine Public's Kevin Miller reports it's unclear who would replace him or how they would be selected.
5: It's been more than 24 hours since Plattner announced he was weighing his options, even as he denied accusations that he sexually assaulted a former romantic partner 5 years ago. But national and state party leaders have already called on him to step aside. And the political fallout seemed complete on Tuesday when his highest-profile backer, Vermont Senator Bernie Sanders, urged him to withdraw. Plattner has to do so by next Monday in order for the Maine Democratic Party to place another candidate's name on the fall ballot. But party leaders haven't said how they would choose the person to challenge Republican Senator Susan Collins in one of this year's highest-profile Senate races. For NPR News, I'm Kevin Miller.
2: You're listening to NPR News from Washington. Construction crews worked through the night to stabilize a high-rise building in Midtown Manhattan after officials said two of its support columns buckled. Forensic engineer Joe DiPompeo says the risks are especially high in a dense city like New York.
6: This is a perfect example of why, between the size of these buildings and the density that they're stacked on top of each other, a failure of a building could be catastrophic to a whole city block.
2: Contractors were cleared to start emergency repairs after inspectors found no additional movement during a floor-by-floor assessment. Prosecutors in Utah wrapped up a second day of testimony Tuesday in the preliminary hearing for the man accused of killing political activist Charlie Kirk. Sean Higgins of member station KUER reports they're trying to persuade a judge there's enough evidence to send the case to trial.
7: The prosecution and defense sparred over the line between religion and politics. The state is claiming Robinson deliberately targeted Kirk for his political views, which could lead to a harsher sentence. But defense attorney Richard Novak objected to evidence submitted by the prosecution that he said went beyond Kirk's political beliefs and into his religious beliefs, and so should not be admissible.
8: This is not a case about religion. The state doesn't even allege this is a case about religion.
7: It will be up to District Judge Tony Graff to determine whether there is enough evidence to move the case to trial at the end of this week's hearing, which is scheduled to last until Friday. For NPR News, I'm Sean Higgins in Salt Lake City.
2: On Wall Street, Dow futures are down 677 points. This is NPR News.
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0: It's Morning Edition from NPR News. I'm Amy Martinez in Los Angeles, California.
13: And I'm Michelle Martin in Washington, D.C. Good morning. The U.S.-Iran ceasefire is over. That's what President Trump just said from Turkey this morning. He was asked by reporters after the U.S. struck Iran overnight. Once again, U.S. Central Command said it launched the strikes to impose heavy costs for the attacks on commercial shipping in the Strait of Hormuz.
0: Iran said today it responded by targeting Bahrain and Kuwait. This is all happening while President Trump is not that far away from that region, attending a NATO summit in Turkey.
13: NPR White House correspondent Daniel Kurtzleben is in Ankara traveling with the president and is with us now. Good morning, Daniel.
14: Hey there, Michelle.
13: So what exactly did President Trump say this morning?
14: Well, he was blunt. He said he considers the ceasefire finished, and he had more harsh words for Iran's leadership after that. Let's listen.
15: I think it's over. I don't want to deal with them anymore. They're scum.
14: However, he didn't quite say that talks are over. When a reporter asked him if talks would continue, he said this.
15: I don't care. They can talk, but I think they're wasting their time. They're a bunch of lying guys.
14: So long story short, things are pretty unclear right now. Now, meanwhile, Trump also criticized fellow NATO members in Europe for not assisting the U.S. more in their war with Iran, as he has done in the past. For example, he said, as he also has in the past, that he wants to cut off trade with Spain, though it's not clear how that would work. Now, all of this said, President Trump often changes his mind, so we're going to be watching to see what more he says about this ceasefire surprise announcement.
13: And this comes in the middle of what was already not an easy summit. So tell us a bit more about that, about the context of all this.
14: Right. I mean, there's just been a lot of tension between Trump and NATO for quite a while now. Now, it's worth mentioning that this morning, NATO Secretary General Mark Rutte praised Trump for his action against Iran. But these strikes extend a conflict that European countries just didn't want to be a part of. And now Trump, of course, has said that he considers the ceasefire dead. Now, add on to all of that the other Trump NATO baggage, which is considerable. The White House had gone into this summit prepared to continue pushing NATO countries to spend more on defense, as they have been pushing for throughout his presidency. And Trump this morning also repeated that he wants the U.S. to take over Greenland. So taking territory from a fellow NATO member, which doesn't go over well with other NATO members.
13: But it does seem as though Trump has revived efforts to end the Ukraine war, recently speaking with Russian President Vladimir Putin. And I understand that he is meeting with Ukrainian President Volodymyr Zelensky. What can you tell us about those discussions?
14: Well, that's happening this afternoon, actually in a couple hours now. The president is scheduled to meet with Volodymyr Zelensky. But it's not clear where things stand here. President Trump, just before this trip, like you said, spoke to both Zelensky and Putin. And he came away saying that he feels really optimistic about ending that war. But when reporters asked him yesterday about why he feels so good, for example, what changed his mind, he didn't list any specifics. Instead, he said then, and he said today as well, that the war affects Europe more than the U.S. and that it just doesn't affect the U.S. that much. The idea being that Ukraine is just so far away. So Trump's message here seems to be, hey, we don't have to help. I just want to. So this afternoon, after that meeting, we're going to see what more he has to say about Ukraine. He has a press conference this afternoon, and you can imagine news might come from that.
13: That is NPR's Danielle Kurtzleben, been traveling with the president in Turkey. Danielle, thank you.
14: Thank you.
0: Well, let's get into some of these tensions with longtime NATO watcher and European security expert Carl Bildt. He's a former prime minister of Sweden and now the co-chair of the European Council on Foreign Relations. He also joins us now from his home in Stockholm. Carl, President Trump, as we just heard, said the ceasefire agreement with Iran is over and the U.S. launched strikes against targets in Iran last night. What do you think NATO's response should be to this?
16: I don't think there will be any specific NATO response because this is not a war that is conducted by NATO. NATO is a defensive alliance for the territorial defense of the member states. This particular war was launched by Israel and the United States against Iran. We have from the European side, we are extremely concerned because it affects the global economy, it affects the European economy, but we have no direct role in either the hostilities or the diplomacy at the moment.
0: Mark Rutte thinks that the NATO allies will reaffirm that Iran must never acquire nuclear weapons. Do you think that means that NATO will either not object or always look away when it comes to whatever the president has planned for Iran?
16: Well, Europe will be in a difficult mood over it. I mean, there have been European diplomacy for 3 decades on the nuclear issue, which led eventually up to the JCPOA agreement, as you know. So the European position when it comes to a non-nuclear Iran has been firm all the time. But there's also been the firm European position. This can only be achieved by diplomatic means. There's no military solution to that particular problem. So when now this erupts into a military issue, an open conflict, different sort of faces as we've seen during the last few months. I mean, there's deep concern because at the end of the day, they have to sit down and reach a political accommodation and a political agreement, which has to include things like inspections in Iran. Mm. And you can never achieve that by just bombing.
0: Now, Rutte has deployed over the last few months kind of a charm offensive in his approach to President Trump. I think that's safe to say. How do you think he's doing in what you've even called a game of survival?
16: Yeah, it is a game of survival for NATO. And the Rutte approach has been to flatter Trump, perhaps somewhat excessively. I think that's the view of most Europeans. But he's done that in order to keep Trump on board, to prevent Trump from doing something like walking away from NATO, doing something that would be even more detrimental to the alliance. Whether that has worked remains to be seen. The Hague summit a year ago, well, it succeeded. We'll see if this summit succeeds. I mean, the mood has now been, of course, very much affected by the upturn or uptick of fighting in the Middle East again. But Rutte is trying to keep the boat afloat by means that are somewhat debatable at times, I would say.
0: Debatable, or would you even call them embarrassing for him?
16: Sometimes embarrassing, absolutely. I think it was very embarrassing for the organization as such when he said that we should see Trump as the daddy. And listen to daddy when he tries to lecture us. I mean, that is not the way we treat an alliance between equal partners across the Atlantic. So that was somewhat embarrassing. You might argue that Trump is a very special person. It requires very special means to keep him happy. But, of course, there should be limits even to that.
17: Okay, quickly, before we let you go, let's turn to Russia's war on Ukraine. Before the summit, Vladimir Putin told President Trump he was looking forward to returning to the table to try and end the fighting diplomatically. Do you believe that Vladimir Putin really wants to do that?
16: I think, obviously, that Putin wants to end the war, but he wants to end the war on his terms. And he has been trying to get Trump to press those terms upon Zelensky ever since Anchorage. And I think there's been an element of sort of unhappiness in Moscow with the fact that Trump has not been coherent enough, I would say, to achieve that particular end. So we'll see where this goes now. U.S. role is, of course, somewhat limited by the fact that all of the support to Ukraine now is European. That has meant that the leverage that the U.S. has is somewhat less than it used to be.
17: Carl Bildt is the co-chair of the European Council on Foreign Relations and the former prime minister and foreign minister of Sweden. Thank you very much for your time.
16: Thank you.
13: France's right-wing populist leader Marine Le Pen says she will run for president next year. That's after an appeals court struck down a five-year ban on her political activity. She was convicted last year of embezzling European Union funds, but possible prison time was reduced to having to wear an electronic monitoring device. NPR's Eleanor Beardsley reports from Paris.
18: Marine Le Pen déjà.
19: The verdict came as a surprise and has dominated news coverage. Le Pen's party expected her to be ruled ineligible and was ready to nominate its number two, Jordan Bardella, as their presidential candidate. National rally leaders huddled in an emergency meeting all afternoon before Le Pen appeared in an interview on Channel TF1's nightly news show.
20: Donc ce soir, je suis candidate à l'élection présidentielle.
19: Tonight, I'm announcing I'm candidate for president. I'm happy that the court gave the French people back their right to choose, she said, calling the decision a victory for democracy. The court also transformed the possibility of any hard prison time into the wearing of an electronic bracelet for a year or less, though it did uphold her conviction for channeling around 3 million euros in EU funds to pay for her party's political activities in France. Le Pen continues to proclaim her innocence and says she'll appeal again, this time to France's highest court. That appeal delays the electronic ankle bracelet, allowing her to campaign freely. Her political opposition was outraged. Leftist parliamentarian François Ruffin denounced the ruling and Le Pen's decision on news channel BFM.
21: Est-ce que vous imaginez le général de Gaulle pas seulement mis en examen?
19: Can you imagine General Charles de Gaulle being condemned for corruption and misuse of funds and running for president, he said? But Le Pen's supporters were elated. They say she was unfairly targeted. She has lost to President Emmanuel Macron twice, but he is barred by the Constitution from seeking another term. Polls show Le Pen's National Rally Party has never been stronger, with the potential support of around a third of French voters. Out on his nightly walk, 75-year-old Philippe Renaud wondered about the state of the French justice system.
22: Si je peux me permettre, ça se passe quand même dans des conditions plus satisfaisantes qu'aux États-Unis.
19: Well, the system seems to be working here better than in the U.S., where President Trump's actions seem to be completely shielded from consequences, he says. But all our democracies are in the same boat, he adds, and the political divides only seem to be growing. Eleanor Beardsley, NPR News, Paris.

0: We are continuing our look back at influential albums of 1976 with Marvin Gaye's 13th album, I Want You. The album was co-produced with innovative R&B producer Leon Ware, and it saw Gaye continuing to stretch his musical legs away from the Motown sound towards a mellower and more sensual funk that created the Quiet Storm subgenre of R&B music. The album was recorded at Gaye's home studio, Marvin's Room, in L.A., and featured the Funk Brothers, who were foundational in so many Motown hits. The album is also notable for its artwork by innovative neo-mannerist painter Ernie Barnes. Marvin Gaye's I Want You, our 1976 Album of the Week.
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2: This is Morning Edition from NPR News. I'm A. Martinez.
3: And I'm Michelle Martin. Good morning. As the dust settles on the U.S. men's team's loss in their home country World Cup, fans of all ages may be asking themselves, why wasn't it enough? The money, the talent, the home field advantage. Why couldn't a country where soccer is the most popular youth sport field a team that could compete with Belgium, a nation a fraction of the size? Bill Hamid is with us now to talk about this. He was D.C. United's legendary goalkeeper. He made 8 appearances for the U.S. men's national team between 2012 and 2020, and he now coaches at the youth and professional levels. He's been where these players are and where their coaches are, too, and he's with us now. Bill Hamid, welcome. Thank you for joining us.
4: Well, thank you for having me.
3: I have to start with what happened at the match against Belgium. It was tough to watch. What do you think happened?
4: For me, honestly, for a team to be top 16 in the world, I have to tip my hat to them. You know, to have gone that far, to have advanced out of your group, won your group, I would definitely say, as an insider, that progress was really made. I definitely would call them winners.
3: Obviously, the elephant in the room is President Trump's intervention in the red card issue. Some people argue that it just changed the sort of the momentum. The U.S. went from being underdogs with international sympathy to underdogs with much of the world against them because of President Trump's intervention. And so the question becomes, does that background noise get to you on the pitch?
4: Bingo, 100%. There was a certain level of like flying under the radar. The eyes are on the Brazils. The eyes are on the Argentinas. The eyes are on the Portugals, with Cristiano Ronaldo being that it may be his last World Cup. And once our president got involved, it kind of shifted the focus to now have all the eyes in the world and to now be sort of demonized in a way. I do feel for the guys.
3: And also, the other question I had is, because Balogun wasn't expected, he was the player who received the red card, the expectation was that he would not play. It wasn't decided until the day before that he would be eligible to play. And I just wondered whether those couple of days not being expected to be in the lineup, would that have changed something for the team?
4: Just in terms of a team perspective, we've grown up our whole lives playing this sport. The red card happens, you know you're not playing the next game. So you start to mentally prepare from that moment. Okay, now we have to play without this player. You think, okay, Ricardo Pepi's going to step in, and he's probably going to do a great job for the team. He's a great striker. We may be able to change up our game plan in a way where we can do it without Balogun, but now we got Balogun. So it's such a bad stink, in my opinion.
3: Hmm. You could make the case that the momentum of the game against Belgium really shifted after a mistake by the goalkeeper, Matt Fries. He came out of the box. He couldn't get back into the goal fast enough to defend it as a goalkeeper. Yeah. Is that something that kind of strikes you in your gut yourself?
4: Yes. I felt for him in that instance. It's a heartbreaker from a goalkeeper's perspective. And psychologically, I hope that he's going to do okay, because the noise right now is quite loud, not in his favor. It's a popular thing in soccer to say, just looking forward to the next game. And that next match is the catalyst that kind of gets you out of that funk.
3: Women's World Cup is next year. It's 2027 in Brazil.
4: Yes.
3: The American women are so much more dominant internationally than the men have been. Why is that?
4: I would say soccer is little girls' main sport. You see parents more willing to put their young daughters in soccer at an early age, 4 years old, 3 years old. And I have youth girl goalkeepers. Their parents are the most invested in when it comes to, we want you to train our daughter. And it's like that all over the country.
3: So before I let you go, what would it take for the U.S. men's team to get to the next level, to get past the round of 16?
4: It's going to take time. We're still youthful when it comes to the real focus and investments in soccer compared to the rest of the world. But the education is also happening from a coaching perspective. So instead of having so many coaches that don't know the game, but your kids are on the field, now we're starting to invest in educating the coaches. So the coaches are now giving these players the right information and the right tools to be able to grow their skill set. And that will grow the national team program on both sides.
3: Bill Hamid, thank you so much for talking with us.
4: I'm so happy that I got to talk to you and see you again.
3: That was Bill Hamid. He's a former goalkeeper for the U.S. men's national soccer team.
5: Broadway is about to sing a different version of this tune. But not that Dolly.
3: Dolly Parton dropped a video Tuesday on social media about a project she's been working on for a while.
6: I can officially announce that Dolly, a true original musical, is coming to Broadway, and you're invited.
3: Starting in December.
5: Broadway has had success with what it called jukebox musicals, big stage shows with songs from the pop charts, sometimes telling an artist's life story.
3: So many of Dolly Parton's songs are already autobiographical. She wrote this one about her decision to go solo and leave her professional partnership with her mentor, Porter Wagoner.
5: Whitney Houston's version made that song iconic, but Dolly Parton wrote it and she sang it first.
3: But she did love Whitney Houston's version, it has to be said.
5: Yeah.
3: But Dolly's song, Coat of Many Colors, was about growing up dirt poor in Tennessee and her mother's creation from a box of old fabric. Mama's

0: In the video announcement, Dolly Parton says she's written brand new songs specifically for this musical.
1: Now, this isn't about a story about sparkle and shine on the outside. It's about where I really come from, what I've lived, what I've lost, what I've loved, and how I found my way and told it in my own words and through the music that's been part of me every step of the journey.
0: Dolly, a true original musical, will premiere at Broadway's St. James Theater. Previews begin December 7th with opening night set for January 19th, which also happens to be Dolly Parton's 81st birthday.
2: Jolene, Jolene, Jolene, Jolene, I'm begging of you, please don't take my man.
0: This is NPR News.
3: 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One company, though, is enticing part-time workers to supplement a dwindling workforce.
4: That way I can spend time with the grandkids, and my mama's real sick, so I'm having to take care of her, too.
3: I'm Mary Louise Kelly. How flexible work is keeping a Georgia factory humming? On All Things Considered from NPR News.
5: And you can hear All Things Considered later today at 4 o'clock with your local host, Jennifer Barr. You're tuned in to the Wednesday Morning Show. My name is Andrew DeZingle. After Dark is our late-night Saturday show outside the normal KAXE mix. 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
2: On today's date, July 8th, in the year 2007, I discover a cluster of young grouse. They are just able to fly, no bigger than a sparrow. They are out and flying up from the ditches as I surprise them, and there are 11 of them in total. This is the time of year when the grouse are tight together in a family group. You have the mother, and you have however many offspring she has been able to raise this far along. And it is a bit odd, but Gordon Gullion, who spent his lifetime studying grouse, had discovered that it is the chicks that lead the hen through the woods. So she merely follows along, sees where they're going, follows their interests, and stays with them to protect them. These birds learn to fly at a very young age and are quite adept at avoiding trouble. And they will stay together until early fall, when they will disperse and the young males will go out and begin to drum as they try to find territories for their own in the fall.

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1: It's Morning Edition from NPR News. I'm Amy Martinez in Los Angeles, California.
2: And I'm Michelle Martin in Washington, D.C. Good morning. The International Olympic Committee has opened the door to Russia's return to competition in time for the Los Angeles Summer Games in 2028.
1: The decision is described as provisional and comes as Russian missile strikes are killing civilians deep inside Ukraine. And there are also questions about doping by Russian athletes.
2: NPR's Brian Mann is with us to tell us more about this. Good morning, Brian.
3: Good morning, Michelle.
2: So why is the IOC welcoming Russia back now?
4: Yeah, IOC officials have signaled for a long time they were increasingly uncomfortable with these sanctions. Athletes compete in the Olympics from numerous countries that are at war. But after Russia's full-scale invasion of Ukraine in 2022, the IOC hit Russia and Belarus with tough sanctions. So speaking at a press conference yesterday, IOC President Kirsty Coventry

0: said Russian athletes shouldn't be blamed for Moscow's actions.
1: We don't condone any wars, including this one. I don't believe athletes should pay the price.
0: Now, Coventry says some restrictions will remain in place, at least for now. The Russian flag and national anthem still aren't allowed at Olympic events, but the IOC has signaled that too could change before the LA Games.
2: You know, Brian, the IOC made this change very soon after Russian cruise missile strikes killed civilians in Kyiv. So how are Ukrainians reacting to this?
0: They're angry. I'm hearing a lot of fury. Vladislav Hereskevich is a Ukrainian Olympic bobsledder. He told me yesterday this decision will allow Russian athletes to compete even if they're part of the war effort.
3: What we see in Russia, Russian athletes are involved in propaganda. So Russian athletes are taking active part and they're involved in activities in some propaganda events.
0: So Ukraine's Olympic Committee also pointed out that hundreds of Ukrainian athletes, Michelle, have been killed since the full-scale invasion.
2: And Russian athletes have also been involved in numerous large doping scandals over the years. And what is the IOC saying about that?
0: Yeah, the IOC did acknowledge yesterday the Russian anti-doping agency called RUSADA still doesn't meet international standards. The IOC says it's going to be working to make sure Russian athletes are clean ahead of the LA Games. But I spoke with Travis Tigert, who heads the U.S. anti-doping agency. He points out Russian doping has caused scandals at multiple Olympics, including Sochi and again at Beijing. He fears that could happen again in L.A.
4: We don't want to have here in the United States a Sochi type Olympics that was defrauded by state-sponsored doping out of Russia. And until we can get some proof that that's not going to happen, it's really hard to get your head around them just carte blanche coming back into competition.
0: So Tiger says he'll be watching in the coming months to see how transparent Russia is willing to be.
2: We ask how Ukraine is responding, so I think it's only fair to ask, how's Russia responding to this IOC decision?
0: Well, they're celebrating. Russia's Minister of Sport, Mikhail Degtyarov, issued a statement saying, and I'm quoting here, "The return of our country into the Olympic family is a green light toward full restoration of the rights of our athletes." The IOC is still allowing federations, individual sports federations that govern some athletic events, to impose their own restrictions on Russian athletes. That's still a concern in Moscow. But overall here, Russians are describing this as a big win.
2: That is NPR's Brian Mann. Brian, thank you.
0: Thank you.
5: Climate change shows up in unexpected places like blueberries. Weather observers in Massachusetts have been tracking wild blueberries for decades, and turns out they've been reacting to our warming climate. Here's Bianca Garcia from WBUR.
6: A wild blueberry bush grows atop the tallest mountain in the greater Boston area. There are plenty of blueberries here on Great Blue Hill. They're native to the region. But one shrub in particular is special. Scientists have been recording the date of the first ripe blueberry for more than 100 years.
7: You just never know, and it happens so quick sometimes.
6: Amanda Jolly is the deputy weather chief at the Blue Hill Observatory. She keeps an eye on the bush starting in May.
7: And then it almost seems like overnight, it just pops.
6: Each time she checks for blueberries, she also records the weather. She reads a humidity sensor, temperature gauge, and rain catcher. And this year, she let NPR listen in on her blueberry updates.
8: Today's date is Friday, June 5th. The leaves are a lot fuller than they were. The blueberries themselves are still green. It is Thursday, June 11th, the size of a small pea. It's Friday, June 19th. They just have dramatically changed in color.
6: Until...
8: today is Wednesday, June 24th, and we have our first ripe blueberry of the season.
6: There is only one way to know for sure. Jolly's colleague, Matthew Douglas, actually beat her to finding the berry.
9: I'm the one that tasted the ripe blueberry.
7: What did it taste like?
9: Well, it wasn't sweet and it wasn't tart. It was just kind of in between.
6: From all that taste testing, the scientists at Blue Hill have been able to identify a trend. On average, the bush ripens about a week earlier than it did in the 1800s. Jolly says blueberry bushes respond to the weather, rainfall, temperature, and sunlight.
7: The blueberry bush doesn't have a calendar. It doesn't know when it's supposed to ripen. It is out in the elements 24/7, 365, all seasons.
6: And those seasons are changing. The observatory's data shows that Blue Hill is warming faster than other parts of the country. The date of the first ripe fruit bounces around from year to year. This year's berry actually came later than average. But when you look at how the bush has changed over decades, it's clear that the berries are ripening earlier. That trend is only visible because the observatory has been keeping this record for 141 years. No breaks.
10: This is phenomenal. This is rare. This is really rare. It's really special.
6: Teresa Crimmins is an associate professor at the University of Arizona studying how plants react to the seasons. The Blue Hill scientists haven't fully analyzed their data yet, but Crimmins says the trend they observed with the blueberries is happening all over nature as a result of climate change.
10: Winter's shrinking, and we see, as a consequence, plants and animals largely undergoing their seasonal transitions, especially spring and summer, earlier than they used to in previous decades.
6: This, of course, is something that people who grow and harvest blueberries already know. Wild blueberries are a thing in the Northeast this time of year. During the summer, people are all about finding them, picking them, and eating them. But warm springs can be lethal for the crop. Higher temperatures can fool blueberry bushes into flowering earlier, which makes them more vulnerable to being killed in a late frost. Ashley Field is a farmer in Midcoast, Maine, and co-owner of Fields Fields Blueberries. 3 years ago, she lost 80% of her crop to a frost.
11: It's very heartbreaking, I think, was the biggest impact. It's just hard to see all of those beautiful white blossoms basically just turn brown and shrivel up.
6: Her blueberries ripen a little later than Blue Hill because she's further north. One can only hope they hold out a little longer. For NPR News, I'm Bianca Garcia in Milton, Massachusetts.

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3: I think it was about 10 years old when I first started going over there with my dad. 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
6: 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I'm Andrew DeZingle. 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
0: It's Morning Edition from NPR News. I'm E. Martinez.
8: And I'm Michelle Martin. Tour de France cyclists will have to deal with yet another day of sweltering temperatures as the race enters its fifth day. Here to tell us more about this is Andy McGrath. He's a freelance cycling journalist who's been published in The Athletic and The Guardian, among other outlets. He's been following the race from London. Andy, welcome. Thanks for joining us.
9: Morning, Michelle.
8: So what are you hearing from riders about the high temperatures? What are they saying?
9: Well, I mean, they're daily doing 100-mile races in these broiling conditions, and it's very unpleasant. One of the outsiders for the race, Tom Pidcock, said that he got through 10... It felt like he got through 10,000 water bottles, that it was like a war zone. He called it ridiculous and the hottest he'd ever raced. You know? I mean, there's some hyperbole there, but it's very clear that they're not happy, and it makes a hard sport even harder. There's another rider who used to be on the rider union who said that it's unhealthy. It's really time for us all to sit around the table and discuss how we handle this in the future.
8: So, you know, what about that? Have the organizers announced any changes to help these riders endure this extreme heat? Are they doing anything?
9: There have been some minor changes. I mean, the sports governing body, the UCI, has allowed feeding in more places than usual. Normally there's feed zones, but it doesn't seem quite sufficient. The governing body have an extreme weather protocol for inclement or extreme weather they can invoke, and that runs a range from shortening the route to cancelling it all together. There's never been a Tour de France stage cancelled due to extreme heat, but frankly, I think with every passing year, we're heading closer to that reality.
8: I want to hear more about that in a minute, but before we talk about that, the wildfires in southern France have forced thousands to evacuate, and they also prompted a ban on spectators from one stage of the race. Why was that? Was it that bad on the course? I mean, was the smoke coming all the way to the course, or what? Was there another reason?
9: So to be clear, the wildfires were about 40 miles from the race route. It was more a precautionary measure to allow access for emergency vehicles to the area, but it led to the very eerie spectacle of the tour entering its home country with next to no fans, no party atmosphere, no vibes, that kind of thing.
8: Yeah. So tell me more about what you were starting to tell me about the likelihood that this heat wave could force more changes, like shorter routes or rerouted stages or perhaps even cancellations. What's that conversation like?
9: Well, the Riders Union are in discussion with the sports governing body, with the organisers, to try to come up with solutions. One would be to start stages earlier. They're currently habitually starting at around 12 noon, 1 p.m. and racing through the heat of the day. So a common sense solution would be to start at maybe 9 in the morning, but then perhaps you wouldn't get so many fans, the economic boost that the tour provides to every town it passes through.
8: Well, and before we let you go, only about 30 seconds here, is there a sense that this could affect the future of the tour, period? I mean, it doesn't seem like these kinds of intense waves of heat are going to stop occurring.
9: No, this problem will only worsen every July. I mean, that's historically when the tour has always taken place. This is a huge sporting and cultural event in France and the world, but they may even have to consider moving date, the drastic thing, changing it from July to September or even later.
8: All right.
9: I think nothing's off the table.
8: That is freelance cycling journalist Andy McGrath. Thanks so much for joining us.
9: Thank you.
8: This is Morning Edition from NPR News. I'm Michelle Martin.
0: And I'm A. Martinez.
10: 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So congratulations on 50 years to KAXE.
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0: From Marketplace, I'm Sabri Benishour, in for Kimberly Adams. So just to recap where things stand, the U.S. says Iran violated a memorandum of understanding when it attacked 3 tankers in the Strait of Hormuz. And so the U.S. says it launched airstrikes against 80 targets in Iran and canceled a waiver allowing Iran to sell oil. Iran says that and Israeli attacks on southern Lebanon were violations, and Iran targeted 85 U.S. military sites around the Persian Gulf. President Trump says the ceasefire is, quote, over, but the talks can continue. So that is where we are at. Oil prices are up 6% so far this morning, and we've got Dan Coatsworth here to talk about the economic ripple effects of it all. He's head of markets at the UK-based investment platform AJ Bell. Hi, Dan.
2: Good morning to you.
0: So let's talk about oil prices, because that feeds in, as we have seen, to everything, you know, from fertilizer and food to transportation. Oil prices had fallen at one point very close to where they were before the war. Is that progress just about to be out the window? What happens to oil prices now?
2: I mean, as we're speaking, you know, you're looking 5-6% jump in a single day. I mean, this is the market stepping back with, you know, quite sort of alarmed by what's going on. For Donald Trump to come out and essentially say the ceasefire is over, it has really shocked people. And of course, people are now asking the question, saying like, well, hang on a minute. I thought that, you know, oil prices coming back would suggest that the Strait of Hormuz was, it was reopening. We were seeing ships going through, but now essentially saying, well, there's a major risk to traffic flowing through the Strait of Hormuz again. And so therefore, the attention switches back to concerns about oil supplies going forward. Of course, that's why the price is jumping up. And, you know, for a one-day movement, we haven't seen this for a while, because whilst it feels like, you know, we've been going for months and months where oil's actually been trading really high, it has been, you know, it's been falling quite a lot recently. So, yeah, just to the point where everyone thought this is, you know, everything seems to be near a resolution. It's like we've torn up the piece of paper and we've got to start again.
0: Are ships going through at all right now?
2: So what's been happening is there has been some traffic, but part of the reason why Donald Trump has sort of said that ceasefire over is because there were some attacks on commercial ships going through the Strait of Hormuz a couple of days ago. So I think that the idea that, you know, that traffic is flowing freely, it was never going to return to normal at the click of a finger. There's been some traffic going through, but now, of course, the question mark is anything going to go through now?
0: Consumers had been getting some relief at the gas pump. The average price of gas has fallen in recent weeks in the U.S. down to $3.80 a gallon. How quickly does an escalation like what we're seeing take to show up at the gas pump?
2: The normal trend is for as soon as sort of oil prices go up, you'd see immediately at the gas pump for those prices to go up. What you typically see is a lag for when oil prices fall. It still costs motorists a lot more, you know, before they can see those savings. So, yeah, unfortunately, you'll probably feel it in your pocket very soon. If you go up to fill up today, you'll see it. Of course, the other thing is that, you know, oil prices having come back in recent weeks, that should have been positive for consumer sentiment, for people sort of feeling a bit more perhaps willing to go and spend money in the shops. It might be good for businesses thinking about investing in the future, because now these sort of oil prices going back up again, that sort of puts question markers like, do I need to sort of worry and perhaps spend a little less when I go to shops? And businesses are going, well, you know, we're back to uncertainty. Do I pause on any sort of major investment plans or any hiring plans? So this is quite a significant event, and I think markets will be watching to see if this is just a one-day knee-jerk reaction, or actually, are we now back into the territory where we could see multiple days in a row where cost pressures go up again?
0: Dan Coatsworth, head of markets at the UK-based investment platform AJ. Dow, S&P, and NASDAQ futures are all down in the 0.8% to 1.2% range. Dow futures down 549 points. The yield on the 10-year Treasury is 4.58%.
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0: Chaos in the Strait of Hormuz is threatening a new round of inflation pressure, and it turns out consumers have kind of been bracing for it. The Federal Reserve Bank of New York has this survey where they ask people what they expect inflation to do. And yeah, they expect it to be bad, 3.7% over the next year. And that was when consumers were mildly optimistic about gas prices. Marketplace's Henry Epp reports on why we think prices might keep climbing and why it matters.
3: Typically, if gas prices fall, consumers temper their expectations for inflation in the near term. But that's not happening right now, says Sarah House, an economist at Wells Fargo, because we've just gotten so used to seeing one price increase after another.
4: If it wasn't media headlines about tariff-related cost increases, then it was gasoline. If it wasn't egg prices, it was beef prices.
3: And that's giving us the sense that prices are just going to keep rising, which is a big deal, because if we think prices are going to go up, that can cause them to go up.
5: So inflation expectations are one of those places where belief can create its own reality.
3: Justin Wolfers is a professor of economics and public policy at the University of Michigan. For example, consumers might go buy cars or appliances now if they think those things will get more expensive. That can drive up demand and push prices higher. Or workers will ask for raises to handle higher prices.
5: My boss gives me the raise, and all of a sudden my boss has to raise his or her prices.
3: One difference between this current bout of inflation and the one we went through after the pandemic, there aren't as many open jobs, says Omer Sharif at Inflation Insights.
6: This is not the kind of labor market where you can really kind of push wage demands like you were able to do in 2022 or 2021.
3: And that could hold inflation back, Sharif says, though it's not an ideal situation for workers. I'm Henry Epp for Marketplace.
0: And in New York, I'm Sabri Benishore with the Marketplace Morning Report. 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
7: 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The Coleraine City Band Concerts are Thursday evenings during July at 7 p.m. at the Longyear Park Log Gazebo. Free hot dogs at 6. We Are Water Minnesota is a traveling exhibit that explores the interconnected role

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1: Live from NPR News in Washington, I'm Windsor Johnston. President Trump says he considers the ceasefire with Iran over. Trump was questioned by reporters at the NATO summit in Turkey today after the U.S. struck Iranian targets overnight. NPR's Danielle Kurtzleben reports U.S. Central Command says it launched the strikes to impose heavy costs for the attacks on commercial shipping in the Strait of Hormuz.
2: Trump was blunt, saying he considers the ceasefire over and calling Iran's leadership scum. He added this.
3: There's something wrong with them. They're cuckoo. As far as I'm concerned, it's over.
2: He didn't fully rule out talks continuing, though he did say negotiators were, quote, wasting their time. Trump once again criticized fellow NATO members in Europe for not assisting the U.S. more in its war with Iran. For his part, NATO Secretary General Mark Rutte praised Trump's actions, but also reminded him that European nations had allowed thousands of flights to take off in support of Operation Epic Fury. Danielle Kurtzleben, NPR News, Ankara.
1: Maine Democratic Senate candidate Graham Plattner is facing growing pressure to drop out of the race after new sexual assault allegations added to a growing number of abuse accusations against him. Democrats in Maine are preparing a process to replace him if he withdraws. Devin Murphy Anderson is the executive director of the state's Democratic Party.
4: We have repeatedly reiterated to Graham Plattner's team that they have no role in determining our next Democratic nominee for the U.S. Senate, nor in determining what this process looks like. We have also reiterated that Graham Plattner must drop out of this race so that Democrats in Maine can focus on defeating Susan Collins this November.
1: Plattner has denied the latest allegations as well as earlier claims of abusive behavior. The candidate says he's taking time to consider his next steps. The International Olympic Committee has lifted its suspension of Russia's National Olympic Committee. The move clears the way for Russian athletes to compete at the Los Angeles Summer Games in 2028. NPR's Brian Mann reports.
5: The IOC banned the vast majority of Russians from competing for their home country after the full-scale invasion of Ukraine in 2022. This IOC move will make it easier for Russians to compete, even as Russian drone and missile strikes continue to slam Ukrainian cities. Vladislav Hereskevich is a Ukrainian Olympic bobsledder.
6: Today we have day of mourning because of before yesterday attacks. And to have the same news like in the day of mourning, it's wild. Because with that, you understand the scale war is not getting any smaller. And it's a very, very wrong decision and it's a very shameful decision.
5: Sports officials in Moscow praised the IOC move, but some restrictions remain in place. If Russians win medals, they still won't be allowed to play their national anthem or fly the Russian flag. Brian Mann, NPR News.
1: This is NPR. A federal judge has blocked the Justice Department from obtaining personal information on everyone who worked on the 2020 election in Georgia's Fulton County. A grand jury subpoena issued in April sought the names and contact information of county employees and volunteer poll workers. Fulton County officials argued the request was intended to intimidate and harass people involved in the election. A number of states are seeking up to $1.4 trillion from Meta over claims the company designed Facebook and Instagram to get young users addicted. NPR's Bobby Allen reports that's nearly equal to the entire value of the tech giant.
7: Meta revealed the number in a new court filing tied to an upcoming trial slated for August in Oakland. In the filing, Meta says the estimated damages are grossly exaggerated and have no basis in law. The case centers on claims that Meta violated child safety laws and misled consumers about the addictive nature of Facebook and Instagram. The maximum possible damages estimated by states is nearly the same as Meta's $1.5 trillion valuation. But states must first win the trial, and if they prevail, damages will be determined by the court. The case this fall in Oakland follows two major courtroom losses for Meta in Los Angeles and New Mexico, where a jury awarded the state $375 million after finding the company knowingly harmed children's mental health. Bobby Allen, NPR News.
1: Oil prices are at their highest level in 2 weeks on Wall Street. Dow futures are down 724 points at this hour. 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
9: 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Baby.

0: It's Morning Edition from NPR News. I'm Martinez in Los Angeles, California.
1: And I'm Michelle Martin in Washington, D.C. Good morning. Maine's race for the U.S. Senate is at the center of a political storm with national implications.
0: It's been more than 36 hours since Democrat Graham Platner said he was weighing his options for a Senate campaign following allegations of sexual assault. He has not made an announcement yet, but Democrats in Maine and around the country appear ready to move on from Platner.
1: Political correspondent Kevin Miller with Maine Public is here to bring us up to date. Good morning, Kevin.
2: Hello, Michelle. Thanks for having me on.
1: Thanks for coming. So, Kevin, Graham Platner's campaign to unseat Republican Senator Susan Collins has been dogged by numerous controversies, but this time seems different. Now there's a steady call for him to drop out. Why is that?
2: Yeah, you're right. He's had these controversies, but he's always been able to rise above it, usually by saying those things happened years before. He received treatment for PTSD from his four combat tours in Iraq and Afghanistan. But then a former romantic partner accused him earlier this week of sexually assaulting her just 5 years ago. And even though his populist messages clearly resonated with many voters, those latest accusations were sort of the red line for state Democratic leaders and many of his national allies.
1: And from what we're hearing, it seems that Democratic leaders are just not waiting for Platner to officially withdraw.
2: No, they're not. And that's because they only have until July 27th to name a new nominee. And Platner has to drop out by Monday to make that possible. Party leaders have been kind of quietly putting together their succession plans, if you will, and consulting with their lawyers. They said last night that they're committed to a, quote, open and transparent process, but they haven't provided the details yet of how that would work out. So, for instance, will they hold a new state convention, caucuses around the state? You know, who exactly gets to decide?
1: And these are thorny issues, given that there is lingering resentment in the Democratic Party over 2024 and how the National Party handled President Biden's withdrawal.
2: Yeah, exactly. I think it's safe to say that party leaders really want to avoid being viewed as handpicking a so-called establishment candidate during an election when they really need huge turnout among Democrats and independents to defeat Susan Collins.
1: But it does sound like potential candidates are starting to come forward. So who are the biggest names?
2: Well, we just had two hotly contested Democratic primaries for governor and a U.S. House seat about a month ago. Many of those folks are contenders. One is the former Maine Senate president, Troy Jackson. He's a logger from the very northern tip of Maine and an unabashed progressive who has spent years pushing some of the same ideas as Platner. Things like Medicare for all, workers' rights, higher taxes on billionaires. Another progressive is our current Secretary of State, Shenna Bellows. She's made national headlines pushing back against President Trump. And then there's Dr. Nirav Shah, who headed the state's COVID-19 response and was second in charge at the U.S. CDC for a time.
1: And, of course, the context here that Democrats really want to take back the Senate. And experts have been saying to win the Senate back that Democrats have to defeat Collins in Maine. So are national groups affecting this internal debate in Maine?
2: I'd say it's unclear at this point, but they're definitely trying. The Senate Majority PAC, which is the big super PAC for Democratic Senate candidates, they've said it would only continue investing tens of millions of dollars in Maine if Platner withdraws. And then yesterday we saw the group Our Revolution, which is a spinoff of Bernie Sanders' campaign, endorse Troy Jackson. But I'd say kind of it's a tightrope for these national groups to walk because Maine is a fairly independent state where Platner was so popular because of his loud anti-DC establishment message.
1: That is Kevin Miller with Maine Public. Kevin, thanks so much for sharing this reporting with us.
2: Thank you.
0: For analysis on the situation in the Maine Senate race, we turn to Democratic strategist Maria Cardona. Maria, does Platner's delay in announcing a decision hurt the party's chances of defeating Susan Collins?
3: Well, it certainly doesn't help because the party's going to need as much time as possible to focus on a new candidate, to give that candidate as much help as possible to get their campaign off the ground, to start communicating the message of how important it is for Democrats to beat Susan Collins. So time is of the essence here and time is running out. So Graham Platner and his team have better focus on, if it's true what they say, that the most important thing here is to beat Susan Collins, then he has got to get out as soon as possible.
0: His background is not exactly secret, or at least a lot of the things in his background aren't secret. What does this say about the Democratic Party's vetting process?
3: Well, it certainly says that his team whiffed Because one of the most important things that you have got to do as a campaign is opposition research, not just on your on the person that you are running against, not just on your opponent, but on yourself. You have got to understand what it is in your background that could be brought forth, that could be used against you, that could come up and have this be the end of your campaign, which is exactly what happened to Graham Plantner. And so to me, it has been political malpractice. As somebody who has been in this business for decades, you have to understand the importance of what it is that your opponents can use against you and what it is in your background that can come out to harm you in your campaign. And so to move forward, you have got to know what it is that you are not just running against for your opponent, but what it is that they can use against you. And so to not have done that, I think, is a huge mistake.
0: Tuesday on the show, The View, co-host Sunny Hostin said that she would have plugged her nose and would have voted for him anyway if she was a Maine resident, despite all of the allegations, the new allegations against him. Why do you think, Maria, this has become a bit of a moral litmus test for Democrats?
3: Because we cannot be the party who pretends to run against a Republican Party who currently has a four-time convicted felon and a civically adjudicated rapist in the White House and have our hair on fire because of it, and then have somebody in our party who has got these kinds of allegations against them. We can't be the party who is running against a party who has not been open and forthcoming about the Epstein files and run against a party who has been okay with people who have done so much harm against women, and then have a candidate who has this kind of allegations against them.
0: Do you think
3: we
0: generally
3: have got to be the party who is standing up against that?
0: But do you think generally Democrats right now would agree with Sunny Hostin more than disagree?
3: I don't. I don't think they would agree with her. I think there are so many people. I mean, you are already seeing it with the folks who have been with Graham Plantner, with all of the Democrats who have been supporting his campaign up until now. When this came out, this is the red line. They have said this is too much, and they have completely and quickly been saying that they now have withdrawn their support of him, withdrawn their endorsements, and we've got to move on. This is not something that the Democratic Party should be supporting by any means.
0: If the Democratic Party can move on in Maine, Plantner does indeed suspend his campaign, the party will choose a replacement. How does the Democratic Party then avoid the kind of blowback that Vice President Kamala Harris faced when she went to a general election vote for a candidate that was not chosen by voters?
3: Well, I think that you have to try to focus on what that person, whoever the person ends up being, what they can bring to Maine voters. And if it is somebody who has been in office before, like Troy Jackson, and if it is somebody who has in some way, shape, or form been vetted by the public, I think that is going to give us a better chance. And then that way, the campaign can focus on the message of the importance of beating Susan Collins, the message of the importance of trying to bring Medicare for all and workers' rights and affordability and health care and all of the things that Graham Plantner supposedly was standing for. That can be the message for this new person, this new campaign to focus on, and then hopefully in the end be able to beat Susan Collins.
0: That is Democratic strategist Maria Cardona. Thanks.
3: Thank you so much.
1: Prosecutors in the Charlie Kirk murder case in Utah have introduced previously unreleased video evidence. Yesterday was day two of an expected week-long court hearing. The state has to convince a judge there's enough evidence to bring suspected shooter Tyler Robinson to trial on aggravated murder charges. Sean Higgins with member station KUER was in the courtroom.
4: Robinson was dressed in plain clothes but in ankle shackles and only one hand free. He showed little emotion throughout the day, only occasionally taking notes or whispering with his defense team. He has yet to enter a plea to the charges against him, which include aggravated murder and six other counts. Yesterday, a big focus was on surveillance video taken on and near the Utah Valley University campus where Kirk was shot in September. Video recorded the day of and after the shooting. David Hull, the state's lead investigator in the case, testified the video shows Robinson arriving around 8:30 in the morning, moving around campus, and eventually escaping the scene shortly after Kirk was shot at 12:23 in the afternoon.
5: What are we seeing now?
6: Mr. Robinson lowering and jumping off of the roof of the Losi building onto the grass area, and then moving away towards Campus Drive. He appears to be carrying some kind of an object in his hand at this time.
4: Previously, only still images and short clips of the footage were released to the public. Prosecutors and defense attorneys also sparred over the line between religion and politics. The state is claiming Robinson deliberately targeted Kirk for his political views. Defense attorney Richard Novak objected to an affidavit submitted by the prosecution. In it, a colleague of Kirk describes in detail Kirk's alleged feelings on a wide range of political and religious issues.
7: There's a constitutional concern that this type of evidence being sanctioned by the court is going to suggest to the jury pool that this is a case about religion. This is not a case about religion. The state doesn't even allege this is a case about religion. The state alleges one enhancement based on Mr. Robinson's perceptions of Mr. Kirk's political expression.
4: Utah District Judge Tony Graff provisionally admitted the affidavit, pending a final decision at a later date. He did not release it to the public. Today is expected to bring testimony from the lead law enforcement officer on the state's evidence response team. The hearing is scheduled to last through Friday. For NPR News, I'm Sean Higgins in Salt Lake City.
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0: You are tuned in to Morning Edition here on the Wednesday Morning Show on KAXE KBXE. My name is Andrew DeZingle, and in just a bit, I'll be joined by Heather Johnson, and we'll be your hosts for the Wednesday Morning Show until 9 o'clock before we hand things over to Headwaters with Megan Buffington. Heartland Arts presents Noon Hour Concerts every Thursday, now through August 27th at Calvary Lutheran Church in Park Rapids. Hear a variety of local instrumentalists and vocalists each week. Concerts begin at 12:15. North Country Trail Association hosts its annual celebration of trail towns, Grand Rapids and Cohasset, Thursday, July 9th at 1 p.m. at Tioga Beach. There will be a short presentation, followed by an optional hike. The Clearwater County Historical Society's summer book sale is Friday, July 10th from 1 to 7, and Saturday, July 11th from 10 to 4 at the History Center in Shevlin. Books are 50 cents each, and lunch will be served beginning at 11 a.m. on Saturday for free will donations. The Deer River Wild Rice Festival is July 10th through the 12th, featuring a midway, bingo, live music, and food stands. 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
2: This is Morning Edition from NPR News. I'm Michelle Martin.
3: And I'm A. Martinez. Deb Holland's roots in New Mexico go back well beyond the founding of this country.
4: My ancestors, you know, the Pueblo Indians, were the first, essentially the first inhabitants of New Mexico and other parts of the Southwest.
3: Holland counts with a few firsts of her own. In 2018, she became one of the first two Native women elected to Congress alongside Representative Charisse Davids of Kansas. A few years later, then-President Joe Biden nominated Holland to lead the Department of Interior, making her the country's first Native American cabinet secretary. Now, she's arguing her case to voters in New Mexico as she hopes to become the country's first Native American woman to be elected governor. I recently spoke with Deb Holland about her new memoir, A Voice Like Mine, and in it, she looks back at the winding road from working at a bakery in Albuquerque to a life in politics.
4: And I wasn't raised to be a public servant. Maybe a public servant like my parents were, right? My dad was a Marine. My mom worked for the Bureau of Indian Affairs. She was a civil servant. But I just thought of running for office all on my own.
3: But there had to be something that pushed you toward that, this is something I got to do.
4: Well, I mean, in 2014, I ran for lieutenant governor in New Mexico, and it was a terrible year for Democrats. We lost in the general election, but after that, it made me want to run for state party chair of the Democratic Party of New Mexico so I could help us to get back on track.
3: So you're one of the first Native American women elected to Congress. Do you feel that pressure when you think about what you've been able to do and what you want to continue to do in public service?
4: It is kind of scary, and I feel like it's kind of my job to help people to recognize that they can do things, right? Yes, you can do it. You can do this. You can run for office. You know, we have more of a voice than we've ever had, but the struggle is real and we need to keep doing that. That's why I'm saying we need more voices at the table. We need more voices at the decision-making table.
3: When you led the Department of Interior, you did focus on things such as restricting drilling and moving away from leasing public land just for pure extraction. Your successor in the Interior Department, Doug Burgum, is the opposite, increasing oil, natural gas, and mineral leasing on public lands. What does it mean, though, for the United States' natural resources if the policies that manage them shift that much depending on who's in the White House?
4: Well, it's sad because when you see what they've done, working to suppress clean energy projects and so forth. Clean energy increases folks' opportunities for energy, right? I'll give you an example. When I was secretary, we put a lot of funding toward solar energy in a place like the Hopi Indian Reservation in Arizona. Many of those homes never had electricity. We can have a diversified energy portfolio if we will work hard to move our clean energy forward as well. And that's something that this administration is really working to hamper. And I just don't think that helps communities.
3: Is there any way to have an ideology-free approach to manage federal lands?
4: I think that's what we tried to do. We brought people to the table and talked to them before we made decisions. We were able to get a lot of our clean energy projects across the finish line because we really had people at the table and listened to them.
3: Now, one of the things I saw in the book is your recipe for green chili chicken pozole. I know that food and cooking are a big part of your life. Why that recipe in particular? And I think you got other recipes in there too.
4: Sure. So the green chili chicken pozole I started making when I was in law school. I just, you know, thought up the recipe myself and I would make it and we'd sell it by the bowl in the forum of UNM School of Law. And so that's why I included it there, because it was a favorite of the law students in the class of 2006.
3: I was wondering about that because I know that you run marathons. First of all, are you still running? I know that you're technically running for governor of New Mexico, but I'm saying, are you actually hitting the road, pavement?
4: Yes, I am. Not as often as I'd like, but I love running. It's especially great if I can, go to the foothills of the Sandias or the Bosque Trail in Albuquerque. And yeah, it's very peaceful, right? You hear a lot of birds early in the morning, and it's just lovely.
3: America is 250 years old. And for much of that time, Native Americans have fought for land, sovereignty, and rights. And as you've mentioned in the book, you are a citizen of the Laguna Pueblo Tribe of New Mexico. So wondering, Secretary, how do you reflect on the complicated legacy between the United States and Native tribes?
4: Yeah, our country is all ancestral homelands of Native Americans, of indigenous people, indigenous to North America. And we love our land and we celebrate it every day, right? We don't need an anniversary, 250th anniversary to celebrate. The bones of our ancestors are buried here. We have an obligation to those ancestors. So, when I think about the 250th anniversary of the United States, I think that sometimes we've regressed in the way we're supposed to treat people. And so I hope that in our own individual capacities that we recognize what our obligation is as a United States citizen. It's to care for our land, it's to care for each other. And that's likely how I will try to celebrate the 250th anniversary.
3: That is former Interior Secretary Deb Haaland. She's the author of A Voice Like Mine. Thank you very much for joining us.
4: Thank you so much for having me.

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1: The message from manufacturers to workers has long been, miss too many shifts and you are out. One company, though, is enticing part-time workers to supplement a dwindling workforce.
2: That way I can spend time with the grandkids, and my mom is real sick, so I'm having to take care of her, too.
1: I'm Mary Louise Kelly. How flexible work is keeping a Georgia factory humming? 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
3: And you can hear All Things Considered later today at 4 o'clock with your local host, Jennifer Barr. You're tuned in to the Wednesday Morning Show. My name is Andrew DeZingle, and I'm here with my co-star, Heather Johnson.
4: Good morning.
3: Good morning. It's a gloomy day outside.
4: It is a little gloomy, but it'll be okay.
3: Well, we'll see, because there is a chance of showers and possible thunderstorms in the Brainerd area today.
4: Okay.
3: Otherwise, it should be cloudy, then gradually becoming mostly sunny, high 75 to 80 today. Northeast winds 5 to 10 miles per hour. So just need to get through the morning of possible showers and thunderstorms, and then I think we'll be good for the day.
4: Yeah, and then you don't have to water your garden or your flowers or whatever might be growing out there.
3: What are you growing in the garden?
4: Everything.
3: Everything?
4: Yeah, we're growing tons of stuff this year.
3: Peppers?
4: No, not peppers. Oh, sorry. That's the first thing you asked. No, we are doing some half-size carrots this year, so smaller carrots. And, of course, tomatoes. That's one of the

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1: All different colors. There's a white one that I really enjoy, and then there's pink and orange and yellow, and some of them have little stripes, and yeah, I'm really looking forward to that.
2: Where do they rate on the smell test of flowers?
1: Yeah, they don't really have a strong scent.
2: Oh.
1: Yeah, I know. The bees still really like them, though.
2: Oh.
1: So they tend to, once again, not a native flower, but the bees still get, I think, you know, some pretty good nutrition out of them. So
2: are we talking bumblebees?
1: Good. Yeah, bumblebees.
2: I haven't seen many bumblebees this year so far.
1: I have seen more bees and insects in general than I have for the last couple of years, so I feel really good about that.
2: Oh, excellent.
1: Yeah, and we get honeybees too, of course. You know, the domesticated honeybees are around as well, but then there are some, you know, some more interesting ones. So yeah, I'm seeing everything just start to bloom right now, so it's been really fun to watch all the life in the garden as well as the color. It just really
2: do you think it's the rain that helped this past week?
1: Oh yeah, the rain and just, you know, the heat. Tomatoes really like heat. A lot of things really like heat. So that humid stickiness that we don't really like walking out into so much, the plants, most of them really, really like. So yeah, everything looks really good. So hopefully we don't have a whole bunch of wind or strong hail or anything to knock everything down.
2: I got some good news. It should be northeast wind, 5 to 10 miles per hour, so that shouldn't be too bad.
1: Yeah, today, but there, you know.
2: Oh, you're talking about forever.
1: There's a whole rest of the growing season.
2: I have to keep it from happening all summer?
1: Until, please, maybe like middle of October would be great.
2: Oh, but I like the wind because it goes through my apartment because we don't have AC.
1: Oh, yeah. Yeah, I get that. Just
2: it's
1: not
2: just
1: strong
2: nice.
1: Wind. You like to keep the things on the walls too, right?
2: I've never had anything. Well, no, that's not true. What if my frog paintings, two of them fell because of the wind?
1: Oh, no. Oh, no.
2: I know.
1: That's not good.
2: It's not good?
1: Did they bounce right back up again?
2: I wish. No,
1: okay.
2: Not quite. Later in the show, we're going to have Area Voices, my conversation with Rosemary Holiday Hall about her exhibit at the Namath Art Center in Park Rapids. So that'll be coming up in a bit. And then, of course, From the Vault, where you play something from the KBXC Vinyl Library.
1: Oh, I can't wait to see what you picked.
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3: This is National Native News. I'm Jill Freitas. Former U.S. Secretary of the Interior Deb Haaland came to Juneau last weekend as a stop on a tour of her new memoir, A Voice Like Mine. Haaland was the first Indigenous person to be appointed a cabinet secretary. The name of the book comes from a campaign slogan she used when she successfully ran for Congress in 2018, Haaland recounted. Her media consultant told her that Congress had never heard a voice like hers, and the phrase, a voice like mine, felt apt to Haaland. Here's Haaland speaking to a crowd at the Sea Alaska Heritage Institute Clan House.
4: We'd never had a Native woman in Congress. We had to wait 233 years to be represented in the U.S. House of Representatives.
3: Haaland is Laguna Pueblo from New Mexico. The memoir includes many recipes based on traditional Puebloan foods. Haaland said that food has always been a part of her political organizing work.
4: When I started organizing in Indian Country, trying to get people registered and out to vote, I would ply them with green chili stew and bread so they would come to our events. And then we'd all, you know, go early vote or something like that.
3: Haaland is currently running for governor of New Mexico. She said she was inspired by Indigenous advocates who came before her, and she hopes there are more to follow.
4: This book I dedicated for those who have never given up. We can't ever give up. You can't get tired and say, oh my God, we've been fighting this for 10 years. I'm done. I'm just going to, you know, do something. I'm going to go watch TV. I don't know. We can't ever give up because I don't think our ancestors ever gave up.
3: A voice.

0: Like Mine came out in June and is now available at local bookstores. This story was provided by KTOO's Yvonne Crumry. A group of First Nations in Ontario have signed a deal with the Canadian and Ontario governments to take part ownership in a new nuclear reactor project. As Dan Karpinchuk reports, the chiefs involved called it a historic step forward.
1: The seven First Nations are part of the Williams Treaties First Nations east of Toronto. The federal government in Ottawa and the Ontario government are providing $700 million in loan guarantees to the First Nations. That money will become equity for one of four small modular reactors under construction at the Darlington Nuclear Project east of Toronto. Chief Laurie Hockaday of the Alderville First Nation says the importance of this deal cannot be overstated.
2: Economic reconciliation is not achieved simply by inviting First Nations to observe development. It is achieved when First Nations have meaningful opportunities to participate, to invest, to lead, and to help shape the future of projects taking place within their territories.
1: Darlington is the site of four small modular reactors which are now under construction at a cost of about $21 billion. The first reactor is expected to be completed by 2030, and when fully operational, the four will generate about 1,200 megawatts of power, enough for about 1.2 million homes. Canada's Finance Minister, François-Philippe Champagne, says the loan guarantee is among the first and so far the largest in the loan guarantee program with First Nations.
3: When it comes to nation-building projects, Indigenous peoples are partners, and we want that today to be a blueprint. And nations across our country are watching what we're achieving today, because today is a great example of us working together to achieve a common goal that generations will look back with pride.
1: Ontario's energy minister says the involvement of First Nations in the project marks an important milestone, and he adds that it's sensible for any government to build alliances and partnerships with First Nations. For National Native News, I'm Dan Karpinchuk.
0: And I'm Jill Freitas.
4: National Native News is produced by Kohanic Broadcast Corporation, funded by the Annenberg Foundation and the Ford Foundation. You're tuned in to the Wednesday Morning Show. I'm Andrew DeZingle. Coming up, we're going to hear more from Morning Edition, talking about seaweed beaches, hawk flight, and feathers. That'll be coming up. We weren't talking about feathers.
5: We could.
4: What do you like about them?
5: The fluffiness, obviously.
4: Were you a kid that, like, kept feathers that you would find?
5: Oh, of course. Especially like a blue jay feather. Seems so magical when you're a kid.
4: Yeah, because like you turn it and like changes colors. It's very cool.
5: Yeah. Or have you ever spotted like one or two single hummingbird feathers?
4: No, I've never seen a hummingbird feather.
5: So we used to find them occasionally by the hummingbird feeder, and they're very, very, very tiny. It's almost like a tiny sequin. They're super shiny, you know, because that's how hummingbirds are. And just to have one on your fingertip is kind of magical. It feels like you should be able to make a wish or something if you find one of those.
4: Well, why not? And then you blow it away and then you make a wish.
5: And then it comes true, I hope.
4: What would you wish for?
5: Oh, world peace.
4: Oh, okay. That's a good one. That's Heather Johnson. I'm Andrew DeZingle. And we don't forget, we have our question of the week, which, Heather, we're going to talk about later.
5: Okay.
4: Share your swimming stories with us. Where do you like to go? Have you seen anything really cool while swimming? Text us at 218-326-1234. And tune in this Friday evening at 6 and Saturday morning at 9 for a debate between Senate candidates, Representative Angie Craig and Lieutenant Governor Peggy Flanagan. This Democratic race before the primaries in August is being watched on a national level. Thanks to Twin Cities PBS Almanac for sharing this debate with KAXC. Also, tune in for information on how KAXC is approaching elections in 2026 with Heidi Holton and Megan Buffington. And speaking of Megan Buffington, she'll be hosting Headwaters at the end of our show.
5: Excellent. It's always good to hear from Megan.
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6: This is Morning Edition from NPR News. I'm A. Martinez.
7: And I'm Michelle Martin. Good morning. Seaweed is washing up on beaches along Florida's east coast, and local communities are spending millions of dollars to deal with it. Vishna Kirpalani reports.
8: The sound of the ocean is now accompanied by the sound of tractors on Miami Beach. They're scooping up big piles of a smelly brown seaweed called sargassum.
9: These guys, and the whole morning is coming and going, trying to clean up the beach, but there's a lot. You know, it's kind of ugly.
8: That's Marco Pierobon, a tourist from Argentina. He visits Miami once a year on his way up to Orlando for a volleyball tournament. He remembers seeing a lot of sargassum last year.
9: But I think this year is worse.
8: Researchers like Chunmen Hu agree. He's a professor of oceanography at the University of South Florida. Who tracks sargassum using NASA satellite data? And he said so far in the Gulf of Mexico,
10: what we have observed was a record amount of sargassum compared to history for the same time of year.
8: And June marked the second highest year for sargassum in the entire Atlantic Ocean. Sargassum is a natural habitat for a lot of marine life. Originally, it was found in a region in the Atlantic Ocean called the Sargasso Sea. But in recent years, it's been growing and shifting. Massive amounts are now stretching from West Africa to the Gulf of Mexico.
10: Actually, I coined the name. I call this the Great Atlantic Sargassum Belt.
8: Each year, pieces of that sargassum belt break off. Ocean currents carry them to the Caribbean and up Florida's east coast. This year, some have even been spotted as far north as North Carolina. Who says that global warming plays a role?
10: The ocean has warmed on an average 0.1 or 0.2 degree per decade. You think, wow, that's pretty small, right? But for plants, this is a lot.
8: The rotten egg smell and seaweed-covered sand can ruin vacations. Sasha Raven lives in New Zealand. She's visited Miami Beach with her daughter since 2021. But this year,
11: why would I come to swim and spend time on the beach if there's all the seaweed? There's no reason.
8: If nothing is done to clean up the sargassum, Florida could see billions in economic losses across tourism, recreation, and fisheries, says Dee Jin. He's with the Woods Hole Oceanographic Institution in Massachusetts, where he studied the impact of sargassum. Fewer tourists, he says, leads to emptier restaurants and hotels.
12: So you have this economy-wide ripple effect.
8: That's why Miami-Dade County spends millions of dollars dealing with the stinky brown seaweed, but only once it reaches its beaches. They can't touch it while it's in the ocean.
13: And that's because the waters are either federally regulated or state regulated?
8: That's Chris Bumpus with the county's Parks Department. He says that they're not allowed to put up barriers to keep sargassum from coming to shore. Back on Miami Beach, 6 hours into sargassum removal, tractors have cleared several blocks, but a thin ribbon of brown seaweed still traces the shoreline. Pierobon, the Argentinian tourist, surveys the sand.
9: The whole beach, it's really dusty with the sargassum. You can go to the sea right now because it's really ugly, right?
8: He looks out into the ocean, where jewel-toned emerald water is dotted with floating patches of brown seaweed, ready to come ashore. For NPR News, I'm Reshma Kirpalani in Miami Beach.
6: Raptors such as hawks and falcons are masters of the air, effortlessly navigating the skies. New research looks at how these birds compensate for lost feathers and provide insights that may inform aircraft design. Here's NPR's Ari Daniel.
14: Alfonso Martinez Carmena spent his summer vacations growing up visiting the wild areas of northern Spain, gazing upwards at a range of birds of prey.
15: You have like kestrels, and then you have to the big size black vultures, golden eagles.
14: He'd admire the birds for hours through his binoculars, watching them glide smoothly through the air, imagining the views.
15: You wonder what the views would be being that bird when you were a kid.
14: The raptors later inspired Martinez Carmena to pursue his PhD in aerospace engineering. But when he went on to become a researcher at UC Davis, he found his way back to the birds, eager to understand a raptor's mastery of flight, even as it molts and loses its feathers.
15: With time, feathers may get damaged, so they may have gaps in their wings, in their tails.
14: These gaps alter the aerodynamics of the birds, yet they're clearly still able to fly. And Martinez Carmena wanted to know,
15: how are they doing it? What can we learn from them?
14: He teamed up with the California Raptor Center at the university to work with Jack, a majestic 14-year-old red-tailed hawk.
15: It's a very, patient bird.
14: And installed four high-speed cameras to record Jack in the summer as he was molting, and again in the winter once he regrew all his feathers.
15: We wanted to reproduce the 3D trajectory of the bird. So, looking at the tail, looking at the wings, different points.
14: He and his colleagues were interested in how Jack managed to fly between perches, an especially athletic aerial maneuver.
15: In which the bird approaches the target and it has to slow down from whatever speed they were flying at to almost zero and precisely land.
14: The analysis revealed that Jack subtly altered his body to accommodate the missing feathers by positioning his wings closer together during a portion of each wing beat and angling his tail farther downwards just after taking off, allowing the hawk to perch successfully over and over, even while molting.
15: Understanding how birds adjust their flight may help rehab centers to tailor specific exercises to strengthen those muscles.
14: There may be broader engineering lessons as well that could inspire alternative aircraft designs or suggest how an aircraft might compensate if it were to become physically compromised. The research is published in the Royal Society Publishing Journal.
16: I really love this kind of work because you not only have to be really good at flight when you're in tip-top condition, but you also have to be able to fly when there's things wrong with you.
14: Lydia France is a flight biologist at the University of Oxford who wasn't involved in the study. For her, the main limitation is the work's based on a single bird, but she says it's an important starting point and that molting is just one difficulty a bird may face when flying.
16: They might get wet from the rain. That adds a lot of weight. There may be mud splattered on them. The females may have eggs inside.
14: So it behooves birds like Jack to be able to flex their flying behavior, accommodating a forever shifting set of variables to stay aloft. Ari Daniel, NPR News.
6: 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I'm A. Martinez.
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5: Good morning.
4: We got some live music going on today. Molly Brandt at Mississippi Music at the Bemidji Waterfront at 6 p.m. and Bruce Archer at Revel Brewing in Park Rapids at 7 p.m. Of course, we'll have the set list later today, but wanted to get to the music that's going on tonight.
5: Absolutely. And, I'm planning on being there. The Mississippi music is just such a wonderful summer tradition, and I'm very excited.
4: So a tradition we like to do here on the Wednesday Morning Show is look at the national calendar and get my co-star's live reaction to it.
5: Okay.
4: And we got some good ones today.
5: I didn't cheat. I didn't look ahead of time, I promise.
4: Okay, so first up, we got National Cucumber Salad Day. Do you enjoy a cucumber salad? Are you planting cucumbers?
5: Yes, I have cucumbers planted.
4: Are you going to make a salad out of one?
5: Maybe some. Mostly they're for pickling. Okay, so I like cucumber salad, but it has to be a vinegar dressing and not like a mayo dressing. That is not for me.
4: Do I like a mayo dressing? Perhaps.
5: Okay. Or like a sour cream. There's like this German sour cream one that's pretty good too.
4: You can do sour cream with cucumbers?
5: Mm-hmm, absolutely.
4: Wow, I didn't know that.
5: Yeah, it's just the mayo. I can't do mayo. It's just, no.
4: So you don't like mayo at all in anything?
5: No, it just...
4: What about a delicious sandwich? Yeah.
5: No. Mm-mm. No,
4: a delicious burger?
5: No. No, that just made me so uncomfortable. No.
4: All right, it's also National Freezer Pop Day.
5: Oh, sure. Why not? Freezer pops? Do you know that I have a very impressive collection of freezer pop molds?
4: Oh, like what kinds?
5: Well, one of my best friends always sends me the most fun little care packages. She's just super thoughtful and she loves quirky things like I do. So I have zombies, believe it or not. 3D zombie pops. I should make them and bring them in one day. They're so gross. And actually the holders have they're like the feet. And then what holds the pop onto the feet is like it's like a spinal cord. A plastic spinal cord. They're very gross. And then I have unicorns, like unicorn heads. And then I have some regular

0: ones that are silicone ones, and then I have like your classic Tupperware kind too. So,
1: okay.
0: I mean, I feel like for popsicle molds, I really, that's an impressive collection to have more than one.
1: So what's your favorite flavor?
0: Of popsicle?
1: No, just like freezer pops.
0: Oh, freezer pops.
1: Which has, I think, more flavors than popsicles usually do.
0: They can, I think. Probably just like good old cherry.
1: Okay. Yeah. That is a good one. I like the blue. I don't know what it... I think it's blue raspberry. I don't know.
0: It could be multiple things. It's
1: miscellaneous blue.
0: Mm-hmm.
1: It's also National Chocolate with Almonds Day. Do you enjoy chocolate with almonds?
0: Big fan.
1: Big fan.
0: Big fan. The first thing I think of is selling...
1: Mr. Goodbars?
0: No, selling chocolate for band trips.
1: Oh.
0: Yep. Those were actually, they were very, very good candy bars. But yes, the almonds were particularly good for some reason.
1: Mm. But do you like the Mr. Goodbar?
0: Yes, but that's peanuts, isn't it?
1: Oh, well, no wonder. Isn't there... I think there's a Hershey's with almonds that comes with.
0: Yeah, it's, I think it's
1: in the four pack of those Hershey things.
0: Yeah, I think it's just Hershey's with almonds.
1: Okay. I stand corrected. Corrections department, please do not reach out to me to tell me I was wrong.
0: The one with almonds is Mr. Better Bar, I think, maybe.
1: It's also National Raspberry Day. Do you enjoy the raspberry?
0: One of the best things about being out in the woods, you know, around here, because they grow everywhere, is finding some ripe raspberries and popping them into your mouth or your bike bag or whatever.
1: So you like to eat them just straight up raspberries. You don't, do you ever put them in like a dish of some kind?
0: No, they're too precious. I think even if you buy them from the store, they're pretty dear usually. Oh. So how about you?
1: No, I would put it maybe in a salad, though. That'd be interesting.
0: Oh, in a salad, yeah.
1: Yeah, because you need sometimes like a little fruit. Absolutely. I mean, mandarin oranges can go in there. Yeah. Why can't the raspberry?
0: I would not bar a raspberry from my salad bowl.
1: Thank you. Finally, someone is saying it.
0: Yeah, the real hot topic.
1: And then finally, it's Scud Day. This is the one I was interested to
0: like
1: talk
0: the
1: about
0: missile?
1: With you. No.
0: Oh, okay.
1: It stands for, it's an acronym. Called Savor the Comic, Unplug the Drama, Scud Day. So you step away from stressful conflicts, toxic gossip, and overwhelming news feeds and replace them with pure, lighthearted silliness.
0: I mean, that's what I try to do every day.
1: You try to scud every day?
0: I do try to, but then every now and then you do have to deal with the drama too. And I don't like it.
1: I wonder why they picked July 8th.
0: I don't know. That would be...
1: I guess it's easier in the summer probably to scud.
0: It may be. I don't know. Summer's really busy. I don't know if I have
1: extra...
0: But there's
1: so many funny things happening right now.
0: Funny things? Like what?
1: Flowers are blooming. That's funny.
0: It is funny. It's hilarious.
1: Why do they do that? Why are you doing that? What's the deal with flowers?
0: I don't know. It's like they want to replicate themselves or something. I don't know.
1: But, you know... I don't know why it bothers me, but an acronym shouldn't have like the, like it should be.
0: Oh.
1: So it should be STCUTD.
0: No, we ignore the article usually.
1: Really?
0: Yeah.
1: But doesn't that bother you?
0: No, it doesn't at all.
1: It bothers me. It's not a true acronym in my mind.
0: Yeah, we have discussions like this at home sometimes about...
1: Why are you discussing acronyms?
0: Because we do, because we're nerds. We can't help it. Yeah, but we do. I mean, believe it or not. And getting into the intricacies of that.
1: Of the English language.
0: Yeah, and it's frequently two against one, but I will defend ignoring the article.
1: Wait, so where do the other two stand?
0: Usually the opposite of me, wherever that is. That's just how it goes. They just, you know, they have a majority all the time.
1: Well, we are going to do our best to help you spend the next 24 hours savoring comedy and unplugging the drama. We are quite the comedic duo.
0: Yes,
1: we are going to be here until 9 o'clock.
0: Thanks, Laurel.
1: Well, that does it for the national calendar. Now we're going to play a tune for you. This is a band called The Deslondes. They have a new album out called Don't Let It Die, Volume 1. This song is called I'm Gone.

0: And that was Des Lundes from their new album, Don't Let It Die, Volume 1. That song was called I'm Gone. And it is an album of covers. And that song was a cover by Kiki Caveros. Carvarzos. There we go.
1: All right. 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
0: So there still is a hazardous weather outlook from the National Weather Service of heavy rainfall that could cause flash flooding and isolated severe storms capable of large hail and damaging winds in northeast and north central Minnesota. Otherwise, it should be cloudy, then gradually becoming mostly sunny, high 75 to 80 degrees, northeast winds 5 to 10 miles per hour. Tonight, mostly clear, lows 55 to 60 degrees, north winds 5 to 10 miles per hour. Now it's time for the Up North Report.
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3: A woman died Monday after she was pulled from Lake Andrusia near Cass Lake. The Beltrami County Sheriff's Office reports it received a 911 call around 4 p.m. of an unresponsive person near the Mission Road Bridge, an area commonly used as a swimming beach. The woman was reportedly swimming at the time. A bystander and a Leech Lake Tribal Police officer retrieved the woman from the water and began life-saving efforts. The victim was transported to an area hospital where she was ultimately pronounced dead. This is the second fatal incident on a Beltrami County lake within 4 days. The body of a man was recovered from Moville Lake north of Bemidji Friday after he reportedly entered the water from a boat and didn't resurface. Storms swept through northern Minnesota Monday night. The Detroit Lakes area saw the worst damage. Aaron Bowman has the details.
4: A confirmed tornado touched down around 8:15 p.m. on the west side of Floyd Lake, a few miles north of the city. A preliminary assessment by the National Weather Service found damage associated with wind speeds up to 110 miles per hour, including roofs of homes, tipped over buildings, and fallen trees. Becker County leaders hosted a news conference Tuesday morning. Sheriff Todd Glander described the storm.
5: In my career, yes, I believe this is one of the biggest.
4: Glander also reports 3 people went to the hospital with injuries. An emergency operations center and shelter is set up at Minnesota State Community College in Detroit Lakes. According to Glander, 31 residents have been helped at the center so far.
5: This community, they step up, they stick together, we help each other. As far as how we feel, it's amazing.
4: He says only residents or those associated with a property will be let into the affected area for the time being. The storm also knocked out power across the region. Lake Country Power reported 3,500 members affected by outages. Crow Wing Power reported nearly 900, and Detroit Lakes Public Utilities says 500 lost power. More storms were expected to hit Tuesday night and into the day Wednesday. Isolated severe storms and heavy rainfall are expected in northeast and west central Minnesota. The storms could produce large hail, damaging winds, and scattered flash flooding throughout the region. Aaron Bowman, KAXE News.
3: Second Harvest Northland plans to move its Grand Rapids food shelf later this fall. Megan Buffington has more.
6: The nonprofit will open a new food shelf on the corner of Northeast 3rd Street and Northeast 3rd Avenue in downtown Grand Rapids. The building was previously a ServiceMaster Restore location. In a news release, Second Harvest notes that the new location is closer to the city center and other services and more walkable than its current food shelf location off Highway 2 in La Prairie. Second Harvest has been exploring location options since last summer after it closed its food bank warehouse in La Prairie. The customer-facing food shelf is in the same building. The food shelf will continue to operate out of that location. Second Harvest President and CEO Shay Morris says the organization is committed to no gaps in service during the transition between locations. As of late June, Second Harvest was under contract to sell its La Prairie warehouse to a cannabis manufacturing, cultivation, and retail business. Megan Buffington, KAXE News.
3: The landfill in St. Louis County is now accepting trash from the five-county region. As of July 1st, the site in Virginia is the destination for garbage from Resource Renew, as well as Carlton Lake and Cook counties. These all had been part of a joint powers agreement to dispose of waste at a now-closed landfill in Superior, Wisconsin. Meanwhile, Coochin County approved a separate agreement. The regional landfill has been in operation since 1993, serving the St. Louis County Solid Waste Management Area. It included more than 90% of the county geographically, except Duluth and surrounding communities. St. Louis County Environmental Services now expects to handle approximately double the volume of garbage as before. The landfill is expected to remain operational long into the future, but the county is also working to develop a new solid waste campus in Canyon. That's it for the Up North Report. Find more of our stories and photos at KAXE.org, where you can also find content from our music, morning show, and Phenology teams. From the KAXE News Desk, I'm Larissa Donovan, telling the stories of Northern Minnesota through local news.
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0: The Up North Report here on KAXE KBXE. I'm Andrew DeZingle here with Heather Johnson, and coming up in a bit, we're going to hear more from Morning Edition talking about Trump-NATO summit and the NATO-Trump relationship. So that'll be coming up in just a bit. 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
0: And Red Lake Nation has an Independence Day celebration and powwow going on now through July 9th with host drums, war paint, and Southern Cree. Grand entries at 7 p.m. on Wednesday and 1 p.m. on Wednesday and Thursday as well. And the city of Longville and the city of Nisswa host turtle races every Wednesday at 1 p.m. now through August 12th.
1: Oh, you got a turtle in that race?
0: You know, I did witness a turtle race once, but it wasn't against a turtle. It was against a rabbit, and I put all my money on the rabbit.
1: Oh, that seems smart.
0: And that's what I thought, but it did not end up that way.
1: What? I've got to learn more about this. The odds seem astronomical.
8: It's Morning Edition from NPR News. I'm Martinez in Los Angeles, California.
9: And I'm Michelle Martin in Washington, D.C. Good morning. The U.S.-Iran ceasefire is over. That's what President Trump just said from Turkey this morning. He was asked by reporters after the U.S. struck Iran overnight. Once again, U.S. Central Command said it launched the strikes to impose heavy costs for the attacks on commercial shipping in the Strait of Hormuz.
8: Iran said today it responded by targeting Bahrain and Kuwait. This is all happening while President Trump is not that far away from that region, attending a NATO summit in Turkey.
9: NPR White House correspondent Danielle Kurtzleben is in Ankara traveling with the president and is with us now. Good morning, Danielle.
10: Hey there, Michelle.
9: So what exactly did President Trump say this morning?
10: Well, he was blunt. He said he considers the ceasefire finished, and he had more harsh words for Iran's leadership after that. Let's listen.
11: I think it's over. I don't want to deal with them anymore. They're scum.
10: However, he didn't quite say that talks are over. When a reporter asked him if talks would continue, he said this.
11: I don't care. They can talk, but I think they're wasting their time. They're a bunch of lying guys.
10: So, long story short, things are pretty unclear right now. Now, meanwhile, Trump also criticized fellow NATO members in Europe for not assisting the U.S. more in their war with Iran, as he has done in the past. For example, he said, as he also has in the past, that he wants to cut off trade with Spain, though it's not clear how that would work. Now, all of this said, President Trump often changes his mind, so we're going to be watching to see what more he says about this ceasefire surprise announcement.
9: And this comes in the middle of what was already not an easy summit. So tell us a bit more about that, about the context of all this.
10: Right. I mean, there's just been a lot of tension between Trump and NATO for quite a while now. Now, it's worth mentioning that this morning, NATO Secretary General Mark Rutte praised Trump for his action against Iran. But these strikes extend a conflict that European countries just didn't want to be a part of. And now Trump, of course, has said that he considers the ceasefire dead. Now, add on to all of that the other Trump NATO baggage, which is considerable. The White House had gone into this summit prepared to continue pushing NATO countries to spend more on defense, as they have been pushing for throughout his presidency. And Trump this morning also repeated that he wants the U.S. to take over Greenland. So, taking territory from a fellow NATO member, which doesn't go over well with other NATO members.
9: But it does seem as though Trump has revived efforts to end the Ukraine war, recently speaking with Russian President Vladimir Putin. And I understand that he is meeting with Ukrainian President Volodymyr Zelensky. What can you tell us about those discussions?
10: Well, that's happening this afternoon, actually in a couple hours now. The president is scheduled to meet with Volodymyr Zelensky. But it's not clear where things stand here. President Trump, just before this trip, like you said, spoke to both Zelensky and Putin. And he came away saying that he feels really optimistic about ending that war. But when reporters asked him yesterday about why he feels so good, for example, what changed his mind, he didn't list any specifics. Instead, he said then, and he said today as well, that the war affects Europe more than the U.S. and that it just doesn't affect the U.S. that much, the idea being that Ukraine is just so far away. So Trump's message here seems to be, hey, we don't have to help, I just want to. So this afternoon, after that meeting, we're going to see what more he has to say about Ukraine. He has a press conference this afternoon, and you can imagine news might come from that.
9: That is NPR's Danielle Kurtzle. I've been traveling with the president in Turkey. Danielle, thank you.
10: Thank you.
8: Well, let's get into some of these tensions with longtime NATO watcher and European security expert Carl Bildt. He's a former prime minister of Sweden and now the co-chair of the European Council on Foreign Relations. He also joins us now from his home in Stockholm. Carl, President Trump, as we just heard, said the ceasefire agreement with Iran is over and the U.S. launched strikes against targets in Iran last night. What do you think NATO's response should be to this?
12: I don't think there will be any specific NATO response because this is not a war that is conducted by NATO. NATO is a dense defensive alliance for the territorial defense of the member states. This particular war was launched by Israel and the United States against Iran. We have from the European side, we are extremely concerned because it affects the global economy, it affects the European economy, but we have no direct role in either the hostilities or the diplomacy at the moment.
8: Mark Rutte thinks that the NATO allies will reaffirm that Iran must never acquire nuclear weapons. Do you think that means that NATO will either not object or always look away when it comes to whatever the president has planned for Iran?
12: Well, Europe will be in a sort of difficult mood over it. I mean, there have been European diplomacy for 3 decades on the nuclear issue, which led eventually up to the JCPOA agreement, as you know. So the European position when it comes to a non-nuclear Iran has been firm all the time. But there's also been the firm European position. This can only be achieved by diplomatic means. There's no military solution to that particular problem. So when now this erupts into a military issue, an open conflict, different sort of faces, as we've seen during the last few months. I mean, there's deep concern, because at the end of the day, they have to sit down and reach a political accommodation and a political agreement, which has to include things like inspections in Iran. Mm. And you can never achieve that by just bombing.
8: Now, Rutte has deployed over the last few months kind of a charm offensive in his approach to President Trump. I think that's safe to say. How do you think he's doing in what you've even called a game of survival?
12: Yeah, it is a game of survival for NATO. And the Rutte approach has been to flatter Trump, perhaps somewhat excessively. I think that's the view of most Europeans. But he's done that in order to keep Trump on board, to prevent Trump from doing something like walking away from NATO, doing something that would be even more detrimental to the alliance. Whether that has worked remains to be seen. The Hague summit a year ago, well, it succeeded. We'll see if this summit succeeds. I mean, the mood has now been, of course, very much affected by the upturn or uptick of fighting in the Middle East again. But Ruto is trying to keep the boat afloat by means that are somewhat debatable at times, I would say.
13: Debatable, or would you even call them embarrassing for him?
12: Sometimes embarrassing, absolutely. I think it was very embarrassing for the organization as such when he said that we should see Trump as the daddy and listen to daddy when he tries to lecture us. I mean, that is not the way we treat an alliance between equal partners across the Atlantic. So that was somewhat embarrassing. You might argue that Trump is a very special person. It requires very special means to keep him happy. But, of course, there should be limits even to that.
13: Okay, quickly, before we let you go, let's turn to Russia's war on Ukraine. Before the summit, Vladimir Putin told President Trump he was looking forward to returning to the table to try and end the fighting diplomatically. Do you believe that Vladimir Putin really wants to do that?
12: I think, obviously, that Putin wants to end the war, but he wants to end the war on his terms. And he has been trying to get Trump to press those terms upon Zelensky ever since Anchorage. And I think there's been an element of sort of unhappiness in Moscow with the fact that Trump has not been coherent enough, I would say, to achieve that particular end. So we'll see where this goes now. U.S. role is, of course, somewhat limited by the fact that all of the support to Ukraine now is European. That has meant that the leverage that the U.S. has is somewhat less than it used to be.
13: Carl Bildt is the co-chair of the European Council on Foreign Relations and the former prime minister and foreign minister of Sweden. Thank you very much for your time.
12: Thank you.
9: France's right-wing populist leader Marine Le Pen says she will run for president next year. That's after an appeals court struck down a 5-year ban on her political activity. She was convicted last year of embezzling European Union funds, but possible prison time was reduced to having to wear an electronic monitoring device. NPR's Eleanor Beardsley reports from Paris.
14: Marine Le Pen déjà.
15: The verdict came as a surprise and has dominated news coverage. Le Pen's party expected her to be ruled ineligible and was ready to nominate its number two, Jordan Bardella, as their presidential candidate. National rally leaders huddled in an emergency meeting all afternoon before Le Pen appeared in an interview on Channel TF1's nightly news show.
16: Donc ce soir, je suis candidate à l'élection présidentielle.
15: Tonight, I'm announcing I'm candidate for president. I'm happy that the court gave the French people back their right to choose, she said, calling the decision a victory for democracy. The court also transformed the possibility of any hard prison time into the wearing of an electronic bracelet for a year or less, though it did uphold her conviction for channeling around 3 million euros in EU funds to pay for her party's political activities in France. Le Pen continues to proclaim her innocence and says she'll appeal again, this time to France's highest court. That appeal delays the electronic ankle bracelet, allowing her to campaign freely. Her political opposition was outraged. Leftist parliamentarian François Ruffin denounced the ruling and Le Pen's decision on news channel BFM.
17: Est-ce que vous imaginez le général de Gaulle pas seulement mis en examen?
15: Can you imagine General Charles de Gaulle being condemned for corruption and misuse of funds and running for president, he said? But Le Pen's supporters were elated. They say she was unfairly targeted. She has lost to President Emmanuel Macron twice, but he is barred by the Constitution from seeking another term. Polls show Le Pen's National Rally Party has never been stronger, with the potential support of around a third of French voters. Out on his nightly walk, 75-year-old Philippe Renaud wondered about the state of the French justice system.
18: Si je peux me permettre, ça se passe quand même dans des conditions plus satisfaisantes qu'aux États-Unis.
15: Well, the system seems to be working here better than in the U.S., where President Trump's actions seem to be completely shielded from consequences, he says. But all our democracies are in the same boat, he adds, and the political divides only seem to be growing. Eleanor Beardsley, NPR News, Paris.

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1: Morning Edition here on the Wednesday Morning Show. My name is Andrew DeZingle, and I'm here with Heather Johnson.
2: Good morning.
1: Coming up in a bit, it's going to be From the Vault, where we play something from the KBXC Vinyl Library. And then after that, it's going to be Best Wishes, where we do our best to wish our friends and neighbors happy birthday and happy anniversary.
2: I think we will be successful.
1: I think so. But first, let's talk question of the week. Share your swimming stories with us. Where do you like to go? Have you ever seen anything really cool while swimming? Text us 218-326-1234. Now, Heather, I know you keep an eye out for the bugs.
2: I keep my eye out for the bugs everywhere. Water bugs are really neat. The little water skimmers who just sort of skate across the surface of the water. And then every now and then you'll be out in the middle of the lake. Usually I'm not swimming, usually on a boat, the big lake. And you'll see like a lone butterfly just crossing this big body of water. And I just feel like, be careful. Be careful.
1: You're going to make it.
2: How about you? Are you a big swimmer in the summertime?
1: I wish I was, but I just don't seem to find the time to do it because then I get worried like, when it gets too hot, then you like potentially get swimmer's itch, which I don't want.
2: Yep.
1: I've never had swimmer's itch, but it's something that people warn me about all the time, and it makes me scared.
2: I don't think it would be pleasant. I've never had it either. I'm not a big swimmer. I do like getting out there occasionally if you find, you know, just the right spot and can kind of enjoy it. But I'm not like a strong swimmer. I'm okay, but not super great.
1: Am I a strong swimmer? I do all right. I remember... My friend and I, we went out into the middle of the lake on the boat. This was back in 2020. And we were out there and we both went in the water. There was another person in the boat, so don't worry about us.
2: Okay.
1: And he was just like, and I was just like, nothing at all.
2: Just cruising along.
1: Yeah.
2: Yeah. I also wear a pretty heavy glasses and contact prescription. Oh. It's really... If I have to, you know, take off my glasses and take out my contacts, I am pretty blind. So I tend to stay in the shallower water so I can keep my head above water and everything.
1: A problem I ran to for a few summers, though, that kind of scared me away from going to the beach and stuff is like I cut my foot twice.
2: Oh, yeah.
1: Two summers in a row on like those, like not clamshells. I don't know what they are.
2: Yep.
1: Those shells things. Yep. And I cut my foot twice, two summers in a row, real bad.
2: They're pretty sharp. I've done that, too. And it's a very quick cut, and then you end up bleeding pretty bad.
1: That's unpleasant.
2: It is unpleasant. I mean, it's kind of scary if you see them when you're not in a boat, but the snapping turtles, they're so big.
1: See, I'm terrified. That's why I don't hang around docks. I'm just worried they're going to be under there and just waiting to snap my toes off.
2: I know. They can be pretty scary looking. Also, loons diving, and that's another thing
1: that's
2: usually
1: cool.
2: from a boat, but you can just see them. And they're a beautiful pattern. If they're close to the surface, you can really see all the detail on them, and that's one of my favorite things to see up close. But any of you know, the ducks varieties or anything like that, they're so fun to see up close.
1: So were you ever a sandcastle kid?
2: I mean, yes, but I never managed to build anything really impressive like
1: you see
2: in the movies. yeah, but you try, right? You try to get your technique down with just the right ratio of water to sand and compaction. And
1: if you're lucky, you can make like two towers with your bucket.
2: Yeah.
1: And then like try to build a wall in between them.
2: I always liked the moat was a very fun
1: detail.
2: The
1: moat is the best part.
2: It is, and then you can kind of, you can pretend, you know, you have alligators or whatever, electric eels maybe in your moat. You let your imagination take you away, but it was never anything like
1: were you ever a kid that like you dug out like an area in the but like close to the beach but not in the water? And then you kind of like let water in. So it's you're in a little mini pool by yourself.
2: Pool. I don't think I ever really did that. Definitely the whole digging part. But no, I mean, the mini pool is a great idea.
1: Yeah, it was fun.
2: I probably was not allowed to do that.
1: What do you mean?
2: I don't know.
1: Why wouldn't you be allowed?
2: I don't know.
1: And then what about Like, did you ever do the, like the diving sticks things?
2: Oh, I am just, I'm so not a diver. not at all.
1: Looking for rings or whatever.
2: Yeah, partially just because of the vision issue underwater and everything. And partially just because like, I just don't really enjoy diving. So that wouldn't have been a recreational thing for me. It would have been something that I had to do for swimming lessons and, probably would have just scrabbled around to find something quick and surfaced.
1: You ever swam in the ocean?
2: I have not swum in the ocean, but I've been in the ocean now.
1: Oh, really?
2: Yeah. Not last Christmas, but the Christmas before, got to be in the Pacific Ocean, and that was really neat.
1: Last Christmas, yeah. I was in the Pacific Ocean, next day,
2: it was Christmas.
1: it was Christmas Day. Yeah, there we go.
2: Yeah, it's really, it's magical when you see, you know, how vast it is, even mm-hmm. from a limited viewpoint and everything, and, yeah, it was really neat.
1: Do you see any crustaceans?
2: No, I didn't.
1: See,
2: no.
1: I wanted to see a crab when I was at the ocean, but I did not see anything like that.
2: You got to go at the right time. We had just missed the puffins. That's the part that I regret because puffins are so cool.
1: But swimming in the ocean, like, you don't think about it because we're by lakes all the time, so mm-hmm. we have options to swim. But the ocean is a whole nother ball game, and it's really absolutely. Fun. I love the waves crashing on you like that.
2: Oh, yeah. Yeah, and it's supposed to make you more buoyant, too, right?
1: Oh, I have no idea.
2: Because of the salt water.
1: Well, that makes sense. I am no science expert.
2: That's
1: though
2: okay.
1: I did do very well on my ACTs in the science section.
2: Well, that's good
1: I've never
2: know.
1: Brought that up on the radio, but you brought it up, so I
2: have
1: had
2: been,
1: to.
2: I've been meaning to ask, so I'm really glad you brought it up, because it's...
1: Remember, but I don't want to say it out there.
2: I do not remember any of that.
1: Really?
2: I vaguely

0: distinctly remember.
1: Do you remember taking the test?
0: I do remember taking the test. And I did well, but I don't. I mean,
1: I did excellent on the reading one.
0: Yeah,
1: I think I got like a 32 on that. That was by far the highest.
0: I don't even know what those numbers mean anymore. I would have done really well on.
1: Why am I holding on to this?
0: Reading, and I would have done less well on math.
1: Yeah, I did terrible on math. It really brought my score down.
0: It's okay. As long as you can be an adult and have, you know, normal adult math, you're fine. Most
1: of the but it stays on your permanent record. That's the problem.
0: There's so much on my permanent record. Not worried about.
1: Did your school ever threaten you with the permanent record thing?
0: I think that was more of a thing from, like, sitcoms.
1: Okay.
0: Like,
1: I don't... Like, did schools actually say, like, this will go on your permanent record?
0: Well, they did in TV, for sure. Mm-hmm. It was like they were going to carve it into some granite that you were going to have to carry around for the rest of your life. Like,
1: well, it reminds me of The Simpsons of, you have a bad credit score, Mr. Simpson. And it also says here in the third, you also grabbed a dog by the hind legs and pretended it was a vacuum cleaner. That was in the third grade. Yeah, well, it goes all in your permanent record.
0: I mean, permanent is permanent, right? You know, if it said I spat my gum on the floor or something, which I would never do.
1: You ever stick gum on like an underside of a table?
0: I never
1: understood
0: so
1: why people
0: gross.
1: Do that. Yeah, it's so gross.
0: It's too gross. Yes. And I do believe at the end of the school year, the students in my school, we were responsible for cleaning all of those things, too. So if there's gum under there, somebody would have been...
1: Ugh.
0: I know.
1: So someone had... Like, what did they scrape it with?
0: Oh, probably like a razor blade kind of...
1: Really? Thing.
0: Oh, yeah. Yeah.
1: Wow.
0: Yep. Well, you know, you have to be responsible for your environment. I think that's a good thing for kids to learn.
1: Did your school allow gum?
0: Yeah. Yeah.
1: Wow, really?
0: It wasn't a problem. I mean, if you had to give a speech or something, it would have been... You know, you would spit your gum out first, but I don't recall.
1: Our school was adamant about no gum.
0: Oh, yeah. I'm sure that I don't recall. I recall it being very clean. So I guess maybe it wasn't that big of a problem. But I do also remember my fingertips finding that.
1: Ugh.
0: Yeah. Under the desk.
1: Ugh, gross.
0: I know.
1: Well, did your school allow gum? Let us know. Text 218-326-1234. Did you ever have to do the school cleanup and get the gum off the bottom of your desk?
0: Yeah, or whatever else might be going on.
1: Now it's time for From the Vault, where we play something from the KBXE vinyl library. And today we've got a special one because it's an artist I think a lot of our listeners are a fan of. Dave Van Ronk.
0: Oh, nice. I like that.
1: Was kind of unappreciated folk artist, I would say, at the time. But as the years have gone on, I think there's been a growing appreciation of his work.
0: Yeah.
1: We're going to play from his album Sunday Street. This song is called Nobody Knows the Way I Feel This Morning.
2: Nobody knows the way I feel this morning. 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

0: And that was Dave Van Ronk from his album Sunday Street. That song was called Nobody Knows the Way I Feel This Morning. Sounds like he could use a case of the scud.
1: He could use, and maybe a coffee.
0: Yeah.
1: Maybe two.
0: That was KBXE's From the Vault, where we play something from the KBXE vinyl library, which was the term coined by our very own Heather Johnson, who's here with me right now.
1: Yes. Did you make sure to close up the vault really tight?
0: No, I got to put the record back first. Okay. And then I'll close the vault.
1: All right. Well, we have to be secure around here. It's of the utmost importance.
0: Utmost. Now, that was when we were learning prepositions.
1: Oh.
0: Is that a preposition? No.
1: No.
0: Upon is what I'm thinking of.
1: Okay.
0: It's early.
1: It's all right.
0: I'm Andrew DeZingle. That's Heather Johnson. We are your Wednesday morning show crew. It's time now for Best Wishes. We do our best to wish our friends and neighbors happy birthday and happy anniversary for today, July 8th.
1: And oh my gosh, we have just a whole bunch of birthdays today, starting with Axel Ross, who turns 36 today. And Tim Mullen, who turns 48 in Grand Rapids. Bruce Bartos has a birthday in Grand Rapids. And Charlie Peterson turns 74 today in Swatara.
0: And Bonnie Hinneker in Pine River turning 66 today. And Sarah Kranak from Severana Park, Maryland, turning 49 today, Jen Bowie's sister. And then Rob Marone in Duluth, turning 57 today. Happy birthday to everybody.
1: Happy birthday, everyone.
0: Now we're going to play a tune for you. This is a new band that a new band to me anyway. Apparently it's their fifth album. This band is called The Youngers. They have a new album out called Dreaming. This song is called All About the Ride.

0: And that was the band The Youngers. That song was called All About the Ride. If you have a birthday or anniversary you'd like to share, you can text us at 218-326-1234. 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
2: This is the set list on KAXE, where we highlight live music around the area for the upcoming week. I'm Malachi Coons. We are looking at four shows Thursday, Friday, and Saturday, July 9th through 11th, in Crosby, Coleraine, Aiken, and Walker. First up, the Mighty Trains Band are playing in Crosby this Thursday at 6 p.m. for the town's summer concert series at Crosby Memorial Park. They are a rock and roll band from the Brainerd Lakes area who mix Heartland Rock, Americana, and Roots. They released their latest EP, Hello Sunshine, earlier this year. It's the Mighty Trains Band this Thursday in Crosby. On to Friday, Christopher David Hansen is playing Smoke on the Water in Coleraine, 5 p.m. The singer-songwriter is active in multiple bands around the Iron Range region and plays a rootsy mix of folk, blues, and rock in his solo shows. It's this Friday in Coleraine. Jay Bell and the Lazy Susan Band are also playing Friday at The Terrace, an outdoor venue in downtown Aiken. The group are another roots and rock fusing band with twangy guitars and Hammond B3 organ, helping to anchor lead singer Jay Bell's heartfelt songwriting. The group have released 6 albums since 2003, with the last arriving in 2021. Finally, Sonny Johnson is playing in Walker Saturday at 11 a.m. for a brunch set at the Green Scene Market and Eatery. He is a blues and indie singer-songwriter from Red Lake, who is back performing live after some time away from the stage. Sonny Johnson at the Green Scene in Walker this Saturday at 11. Do you have information on concerts you'd like us to know about? Email music at kaxc.org. The set list is made possible by the Arts and Cultural Heritage Fund. We'll post the latest edition every Wednesday at kaxc.org.
3: 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I'm Michelle Martin in Washington, D.C.
4: And I'm A. Martinez in Los Angeles, California. Fans sitting down to a World Cup match at Boston Stadium, typically known as Gillette Stadium, noticed little squares of blue tape on their seatbacks, perfectly sized to cover up the name of the shaving company. That is just one example of how hard venues have to work to satisfy FIFA's demand for no free advertising at the World Cup. Host cities must deliver what's called a clean stadium. No logos, no ads for anything other than official FIFA sponsors. And in a world where stadiums are also billboards for brands, that can be a tall order. Here to talk about this is Andrew Rome, professor of marketing at Loyola Marymount University. So yeah, these stadiums go through great lengths to try and make these changes. For example, San Francisco Bay Area Stadium, typically known as Levi's Stadium, they go beyond just the signage on the outside. They're actually covering the logos of the brand names of the ketchup bottles in the press box. That is quite the feat. So why is FIFA such a stickler about all this?
5: Yeah, I mean, what we're watching play out in this World Cup is essentially a billion-dollar branding standoff. And I think the perfect irony here is that brands like FIFA have tried to silence the, you know, brands that actually may be getting more attention than some of the brands that are official FIFA sponsors that have paid to be there. So on one hand, we can understand the case for FIFA's debranding policy. It's rooted in commercial logic, like official sponsors like Adidas, Coca-Cola, Visa, they pay millions of dollars for their four-year partnership deals. So there's this fairness argument that it would be unfair to allow a brand like Gillette to benefit from stadium exposure for free when a direct competitor like Unilever has paid for that exclusivity.
4: But if I'm, say, the leader of a company that has paid $200 million for a 20-year naming rights deal with a stadium, I expect my money to get me something out of that. Why can't all of a sudden I demand that I have my money's worth for this?
5: You bring up a really good point. And, you know, on the other hand, FIFA's execution at this World Cup has bordered on the extreme. And that's where its policy, its debranding, its clean stadium policy begins to undermine itself. And I think the deeper problem here is what I would call the iron fist paradox in brand control, especially today in 2026 with the widespread usage of social media. The more aggressively an organization tries to suppress a brand, the more attention it draws to that brand. Using the example of trying to erase the Levi brand from its own stadium, in doing so, it actually handed Levi's a global marketing opportunity and moment that money could never have bought.
6: Yeah, same thing with Gillette, right? Because the Gillette company posted a computer-generated image of its logo on the Boston Stadium covered in shaving creams. I mean, some brands, I guess, that's the whole point of what marketers do. You figure out a way around it and still get the same kind of a bang for your buck.
5: Yeah, I think the brilliance of what Levi's and Gillette and others have done is that they have inserted themselves very organically or naturally into a cultural moment and a cultural experience. For instance, Levi's didn't just post about the way they covered their stadium logo. They took that same covered logo and they went global with it, using it in stores in Paris, London, Hong Kong, in the same white covering. So you can cover the logo, but it becomes its own conversation.
6: Andrew Rome, professor of marketing at Loyola Marymount University, thank you very much.
5: Thank you. Appreciate it.
6: And a note, Levi Strauss & Company is a financial supporter of NPR.
7: Advanced tools using artificial intelligence are changing the face of political satire. Colin Jackson of the Michigan Public Radio Network has this look at what the rise in AI-generated content could mean.
8: The Los Angeles mayoral race may have set the tone for AI content this year, with videos like a viral ad portraying candidate Spencer Pratt as Batman taking on California's political establishment.
9: You can do it, Spencer!
8: Pratt's not the only one portrayed by AI. Here's a fake video making fun of Democratic Michigan Governor Gretchen Whitmer and California Governor Gavin Newsom.
10: Can you believe it's been 8 years already?
11: I guess time flies when you're getting rich off the taxpayers.
8: Again, that's AI and not real. Michigan is one of 30 states that regulates the use of AI in election materials. Democratic State Representative Penelope Cernoglou co-sponsored that law.
12: We didn't exactly know how the technology would evolve or anticipate some of the, negative uses that people would come up with.
8: One of her concerns was fake content tricking voters into thinking a candidate said or did something they hadn't. Instead, Michigan's seeing more over-the-top satire. Think a Senate candidate made to look buff, or a Republican gubernatorial candidate chasing down Democrats with a tractor. Or a group of Republican candidates and insiders making puns about gubernatorial candidate Mike Cox's name. Again, not real.
13: Vote for Cox.
14: Vote for Cox.
15: Vote for Cox.
16: That could have easily been made to be a video where those same people look very real and say things that are serious but damning of their positions and their campaigns.
8: Republican State Representative Matthew Bierlein credits the AI law, which he also co-sponsored, for avoiding a worse outcome. That goal drove the policy group Public Citizen to help write Michigan and several other states' AI election content laws. Michigan's law generally requires disclaimers for AI-generated political content. It's only been used once when a state Senate candidate sued over being wrongly portrayed. Ilana Beller with Public Citizen worries about the normalization of AI material in our elections, especially when 20 states don't have laws to stop what she describes as a nightmare scenario of AI tricks swinging an election. Plus, AI can be a double-edged sword, she said, where it provides a scapegoat for real criticism.
12: It creates cover for actual bad actors who we do have actual proof of doing something wrong to say, oh no, that video is fake, that audio recording is fake, I didn't actually do that thing.
8: Scott Babois-Brennan directs the Center on Technology Policy at New York University. While not all AI-generated content in politics is parody, he sees those videos in particular as a continuation of a centuries-old tradition of political satire. He says it's important to name what makes this moment different.
17: It's the scope, the scale, maybe? Like,
9: the speed at which these things can be done, maybe the realism, which is a weird sort of concept when you're talking about things that are obviously fake.
8: Brennan says political ads usually don't change voters' minds about candidates, and he's not so sure AI-specific laws are making all that much difference. For one, he says research has shown voters typically don't notice disclaimer labels in ads to begin with. Brennan recommends lawmakers look at policies from a technology-neutral perspective.
9: If we're concerned about, for example, fake deceptive content, then it shouldn't matter if it's AI generated or Photoshop generated or an actor. What matters is the deception that's happening.
8: So far, candidates embracing AI content have seen mixed results. There's still a lot more campaigning to go until the general election in November. So voters can probably expect more AI content, and with it, some answers and clues about what the future of AI in elections could bring. For NPR News, I'm Colin Jackson in Lansing, Michigan.
7: This is NPR News.
0: I wish I could play the guitar like that. I wish I could be like...
1: Me too. Well, your air guitar is very good.
0: Thank you. But I feel like I'm doing more of a bass air guitar than...
1: Yeah, that does
0: guitar.
1: Look very bassy right there. Yeah. You got to change your hand position a little bit.
0: I always assumed if I ever joined a band, I would probably be a bass guitarist.
1: Really?
0: Yeah.
1: Okay.
0: It just seemed like the logical step.
1: Really?
0: For old me.
1: For old you. Why? Why do you think?
0: I don't know. I just associate bass players as being tall, and I was a tall guy, so.
1: Interesting.
0: And I love the rhythm, you know, like I love Joy Division, you know.
1: Exactly. See, you're practically already a bass player.
0: Yeah, maybe I should be. That's Heather Johnson. I'm Andrew DeZingle. We are your Wednesday morning show crew. 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
0: Now we are on July 8th, and that is a big day for our cheesers out there because... Why, Heather? What can you tell me what's happening on July 8th?
1: It's the last day of the Green Cheese T-shirt Design Contest. And if you don't know about this, I want you to know, especially if you're a cheeser, because cheesers have a lot of creativity, right? Whether it's in the way they answer or their team names or their persona. Sometimes people have on-air personas for Green Cheese. So we do. We have a t-shirt contest that's ending at, I believe, 11:59 p.m. today. Mm. So you have a few hours to get your entry in. But you can go to kaxe.org/cheese contest and you can see all the rules and all the, you know, suggestions. And we have so far, I am so pleased with the response, Andrew.
0: Yeah, that's fantastic. The cheesers really came out for this.
1: Yes, we have quite a few responses and just so much creativity. I love every single one of them. So it's that's the problem, though. We'll be choosing. And then
0: So what is the next step after midnight tonight?
1: After midnight tonight. So we're going to get...
0: And I assume you will wait till midnight to begin... Mm-hmm. The next step. You will be staying up till midnight.
1: Oh, yes. Yes, absolutely. I'll be up probably until 2, you know, getting everything ready. The next step is that for the submissions that meet our rules, so, you know, you had to have just 2 colors in your design and they have to be a certain size and a certain format, which is most of them. Mm-hmm. Then those will be voted on by staff. So we get to vote. We get to choose our favorite. You get a vote. And we'll pick the one that we all like the most. And then we're going to put it on a t-shirt. And I think they're going to look fabulous. We have a wealth of choices. So I am very, very excited to see it come to life. And then after that, if all works out as planned, we hope to have them for the Green Cheese Picnic in August so they can be purchased there. And then, of course, the winner gets 4 of them as their prize. So that'll be a really exciting prize. I love to wear, I have three or four green cheese t-shirts, I think.
0: You do?
1: Yeah. And I love to wear them out and have people say, green cheese, I didn't know there was a t-shirt for that. We listen to that every weekend. And that's one of my favorite things. When you meet cheesers in real life, it's fantastic. And that's why the picnic is so great, too.
0: So, July 8th. Today is the final day. Yep. You got to get it in by 11:59.
1: Yes. So you have some hours, so get out. You can make it digitally. You can make your design in, by hand, but they just have to be submitted digitally at kaxe.org/cheese contest. And you can enter right from there.
0: Excellent. All right. So if you are a designer and you want to get a cheese shirt going,
1: yeah,
0: do not delay today because you have till midnight.
1: And you don't have to be a designer. You can just be somebody who enjoys, making art like we do.
0: Yeah, we enjoy making art.
1: We enjoy making art.
0: No one can say we don't.
1: Exactly.
0: Now it's time for the KAXE Album of the Week. This week it's Ozark Shine by Sad Daddy, featuring Melissa Carper on bass, Brian Martin on guitar, and Joe Sundell on banjo, and Rebecca. That's not a bad
1: That's
0: name.
1: The Polish Rebecca.
0: Rebecca Patek on fiddle. Sad Daddy is from Arkansas, but recorded in Ozark Shine at the Bomb Shelter in Nashville. This tune is called Let's Go Fishin'.

0: On today's date, July 8th, in the year 2007, I discover a cluster of young grouse. They are just able to fly, no bigger than a sparrow. They are out and flying up from the ditches as I surprise them, and there are 11 of them in total. This is the time of year when the grouse are tight together in a family group. You have the mother, and you have however many offspring she has been able to raise this far along. And it is a bit odd, but Gordon Gullion, who spent his lifetime studying grouse, had discovered that it is the chicks that lead the hen through the woods. So she merely follows along, sees where they're going, follows their interests, and stays with them to protect them. These birds learn to fly at a very young age and are quite adept at avoiding trouble. And they will stay together until early fall, when they will disperse and the young males will go out and begin to drum as they try to find territories for their own in the fall.
1: And that was your Daily Dose of Phenology with John Latimer. Before that, we heard from our KXE Album of the Week, which was Ozark Shine by Sad Daddy.
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1: And we were hearing on our text line, we were talking about my air guitar skills, which we decided is more
2: air bass skills.
1: But we heard from Vincent in Lafayette. I'm an air trombonist specializing in skas. From Vincent. Did I say Vincent?
2: Vincent, yeah. I think that is a rare skill, and I would like to see it.
1: And we have played ska here on, we've had ska after darks in the past.
2: We have, yeah. That was a very, very good one, too, because it was the history of ska. Yeah. And this weekend, of course, on After Dark, we get to hear reggae.
1: Ooh.
2: Brought to you by none other than Ben Franklinstein.
1: I heard he has a very cool intro to his show.
2: I heard he has a very cool wife, but I don't know.
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3: Live from NPR News in Washington, I'm Dave Mattingly. The U.S. military says American forces struck more than 80 Iranian targets yesterday in what U.S. Central Command describes as retaliatory strikes. The attacks were in response to Iran hitting three merchant ships in the Strait of Hormuz. Speaking to reporters at the NATO summit in Turkey a short time ago, President Trump declared the ceasefire with Iran to be over. The president described the Iranian leadership as scum and sick people, adding he didn't want to engage with Tehran. The president did not rule out talks continuing to permanently end the war with Iran. NPR's Jackie Northam says the Trump administration has also reversed a decision that allowed Iran to temporarily produce, sell, and deliver crude oil.
4: Last month, the Trump administration swept aside long-standing sanctions on Iran oil as part of an interim peace agreement. It was one of the sweeteners the U.S. offered in a bid to get Iran to open the Strait of Hormuz. The waivers allowed Iran to sell crude and other petroleum products on the open market, potentially pulling in between $8 and $10 billion in sales for the regime while the agreement was in place. The waiver was due to expire mid-August, but could have been extended by mutual consent. But after Iranian attacks on ships, the U.S. canceled the sanction waivers and started launching strikes in retaliation for the attacks on the commercial vessels. Jackie Northam, NPR News.
3: French far-right leader Marine Le Pen says she will run for the presidency next year. NPR's Eleanor Beardsley says Le Pen announced her intention after an appeals court in Paris suspended a five-year ban on Le Pen seeking political office.
5: Le Pen spoke in an interview on the nightly news several hours after the verdict. I'm very happy because the French people have been given back their right to choose, she said, framing it as a win for democracy. The appeals court also reduced her original prison term to 1 year with an electronic bracelet, though it upheld Le Pen's conviction for channeling several million euros from European Parliament funding to pay salaries for political activities in France. Le Pen says she's innocent and will again appeal the charges. She said she'll run for president as a team alongside the party's number two. Le Pen touted their strong partnership and convictions and said they would reverse the decline of France. Eleanor Beardsley, NPR News, Paris.
3: The quarterfinals are set for the men's World Cup soccer tournament. France will play Morocco tomorrow. That'll be followed by Spain against Belgium on Friday. On Saturday, Norway will take on England and Argentina will play Switzerland. Argentina advanced to the final eight yesterday after scoring three late goals to beat Egypt 3-2. Switzerland advanced after beating Colombia in penalty kicks. This is NPR News. Senator Bernie Sanders of Vermont is now among those calling on Democratic nominee Graham Plattner to drop out of the race for a Senate seat from Maine. The head of Maine's Democratic Party is too.
6: Graham Plattner must drop out of this race so that Democrats in Maine can focus on defeating Susan Collins this November.
3: That's Devin Murphy Anderson speaking in a video posted on X. Calls for Plattner to step aside expanded after Politico reported allegations from a woman who was dating Plattner in 2021, accusing him of forcing her to have sex despite her objections. Plattner has denied the allegations, as well as those made against him by other women. A new analysis finds many health insurance companies in the U.S. will be raising premiums next year for Affordable Care Act plans. NPR's Selena Simmons-Duffin says that follows sharp price hikes this year.
7: After several years of affordable premiums and high enrollment, the Affordable Care Act marketplaces like healthcare.gov are under new management. Republicans in Congress did not renew billions in extra federal subsidies that had been keeping premium costs down, and so costs for many people shot up at the beginning of the year. About one in five enrollees could not afford these higher premiums and dropped their coverage. Now, a preliminary analysis of insurance filings finds that insurance rates will be going up again next year by a median of 14%, according to the health research organization KFF. The millions of people who buy their health insurance in the marketplace often don't have any alternative source of coverage. Selena Simmons-Duffin, NPR News.
3: I'm Dave Mattingly in Washington.
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1: You are listening to the Wednesday Morning Show. Coming up, we're going to hear more from Morning Edition, talking about A. Martinez will be speaking with former Interior Secretary and Democratic Congresswoman from New Mexico, Deb Holland. 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
1: And there is a chance of showers and possible thunderstorms in the Brainerd area this morning. Otherwise, it should be cloudy, then gradually becoming mostly sunny for most of Minnesota. Highs 75 to 80 degrees, northeast winds 5 to 10 miles per hour. Tonight, mostly clear, lows 55 to 60 degrees, north winds 5 to 10 miles per hour.
9: It's Morning Edition from NPR News. I'm A. Martinez in Los Angeles, California.
10: And I'm Michelle Martin in Washington, D.C. Good morning. The U.S. Senate race in Maine is at the center of a political storm with national implications.
9: It's been more than 36 hours since Democrat Graham Platner said he was weighing his options for his Senate campaign following allegations of sexual assault. Now, he hasn't made an announcement yet, but Democrats in Maine and around the country appear to be ready to move on from Platner.
10: In a few minutes, we'll hear from a former Maine state senator who could replace Platner if he drops out. But first, political correspondent Kevin Miller with Maine Public is here to bring us up to speed on this story. Good morning, Kevin.
11: Hello, Michelle. Thanks for having me on.
10: Thanks for coming. So, Kevin, Graham Platner's campaign to unseat Republican Senator Susan Collins has been dogged by numerous controversies, but this time seems different. Now there's a steady call for him to drop out. Why is that?
11: Yeah, you're right. He's had these controversies, but he's always been able to rise above it, usually by saying those things happened years before. He received treatment for PTSD from his four combat tours in Iraq and Afghanistan. But then a former romantic partner accused him earlier this week of sexually assaulting her just 5 years ago. And even though his populist messages clearly resonated with many voters, those latest accusations were sort of the red line for state Democratic leaders and many of his national allies.
10: And from what we're hearing, it seems that Democratic leaders are just not waiting for Platner to officially withdraw.
11: No, they're not. And that's because they only have until July 27th to name a new nominee. And Platner has to drop out by Monday to make that possible. Party leaders have been kind of quietly putting together their succession plans, if you will, and consulting with their lawyers. They said last night that they're committed to a, quote, open and transparent process, but they haven't provided the details yet of how that would work out. So, for instance, will they hold a new state convention, caucuses around the state? You know, who exactly gets to decide?
10: And these are thorny issues, given that there is lingering resentment in the Democratic Party over 2024 and how the National Party handled President Biden's withdrawal.
11: Yeah, exactly. I think it's safe to say that party leaders really want to avoid being viewed as handpicking a so-called establishment candidate during an election when they really need huge turnout among Democrats and independents to defeat Susan Collins.
10: But it does sound like potential candidates are starting to come forward. So who are the biggest names?
11: Well, we just had two hotly contested Democratic primaries for governor and a U.S. House seat about a month ago. Many of those folks are contenders. One is the former Maine Senate president, Troy Jackson. He's a logger from the very northern tip of Maine and an unabashed progressive who has spent years pushing some of the same ideas as Platner. Things like Medicare for all, workers' rights, higher taxes on billionaires. Another progressive is our current Secretary of State, Shenna Bellows. She's made national headlines pushing back against President Trump. And then there's Dr. Nirav Shah, who headed the state's COVID-19 response and was second in charge at the U.S. CDC for a time.
10: And, of course, the context here that Democrats really want to take back the Senate. And experts have been saying to win the Senate back that Democrats have to defeat Collins in Maine. So are national groups affecting this internal debate in Maine?
11: I'd say it's unclear at this point, but they're definitely trying. The Senate Majority PAC, which is the big super PAC for Democratic Senate candidates, they've said it would only continue investing tens of millions of dollars in Maine if Platner withdraws. And then yesterday we saw the group Our Revolution, which is a spinoff of Bernie Sanders' campaign, endorse Troy Jackson. But I'd say kind of it's a tightrope for these national groups to walk because Maine is a fairly independent state. Where Platner was so popular because of his loud anti-DC establishment message.
10: That is Kevin Miller with Maine Public. Kevin, thanks so much for sharing this reporting with us.
11: Thank you.
9: As you just heard, Troy Jackson is a logger who served two decades as a Democratic state lawmaker in Maine. He previously campaigned with Platner and could replace him if he drops out. We wanted to hear directly from Jackson, so we reached him in northern Maine this morning. Troy, you said on CNN that you think Graham Platner will indeed do the right thing and drop out. What makes you so sure?
12: Well, I just think that over time, Graham was talking about the movement, you know, building something that lasted past him. And I don't think he thought this was how it was going to come down. But, you know, that's what he was talking about. And so I do think that he'll step down because it is bigger than him.
9: What would you think of Platner if he doesn't end his campaign?
12: Well, I would think it would be incredibly self-serving. You know, at this point, unfortunately for him, I mean, many people have left his support. You know, he's just not going to win. He's going to leave us with another 6 years of income tax cuts for billionaires and no health insurance and stuff like that. And I just think that he understands that, and he'll you know, do the right thing.
13: So you think that if he stays in the race, he will not defeat Susan Collins?
12: No, I don't believe so at all.
13: Troy, why do you think Lattner has become a bit of a moral litmus test for Democrats?
12: Well, I don't really know. I mean, I think Graham was speaking about issues that were really important to a lot of people in the state, in this country: Medicare for all, prescription drugs, workers' rights. I mean, and these are things that we don't hear from D.C. very often. We don't even hear in a state like Maine very often. I mean, something that I've fought my entire life for, and you know, have been stymied so many times, stymied by Susan Collins. And I think that maybe people overlook some things because the message was right. I believe his message was right, too. You know, I don't really know. All I know is that, you know, we need somebody in this country that's willing to fight for everyday working class Mainers.
13: Yeah, I think a lot of Democrats are wrestling with, Troy, is that, yeah, maybe they want to control the Senate, but at what cost?
12: Yeah, I imagine that's very true. But when you look at, you know, who we have as a president and stuff like that, it all seems to be very fleeting in some respects. But for many of us, the sexual assault allegation, you know, was the end.
13: Troy, let's talk about you for a minute. You got support from a group founded by Senator Bernie Sanders, Our Revolution, but you did lose your Democratic primary for governor of Maine. So what makes you the best candidate to take on incumbent Republican Susan Collins?
12: I think the fact that, you know, I've been working on these issues for a long time, and that even though I did lose that primary, I won Northern Maine, which is a very rural Republican area. I won two of the biggest cities, Bangor and Portland. I mean, if you look at it on a statewide basis, you know, I'm the only candidate that actually won from north to south. The message that Graham's campaign was going with has been my message forever. I think it's easy transition to continue fighting for those things.
13: Troy, you've been in Maine politics for decades. If Graham Plattner indeed suspends his campaign, the party will choose a replacement. If it's you, how do you wind up avoiding the kind of blowback that former Vice President Kamala Harris faced about a general election vote for a candidate that wasn't chosen by the voters?
12: Sure. Well, I believe in the will of voters big time. I mean, referendums and things like that here in Maine is something I always follow because I believe in that. We don't have time for a primary per our rules. But I do think that we have to come up with the most open, transparent way to actually do this. I would rather lose a transparent process than, you know, be picked by something that I knew was shady and was an insider driven deal. So I'm pushing, the party to have the most transparent process that we can, the most inclusive, the most people. But we have to figure out something that allows as many people as possible to get into this and make the discussion happen for whoever's going to be the nominee.
13: During your gubernatorial campaign, you were endorsed by the Democratic Socialists of America. What would you say to moderate Democrats who worry that the DSA's agenda and maybe you by association might be too far left for them?
12: I was on the ballot three times with Donald Trump when he won the presidency and I won my elections. I think people know that I fight for everyday people. I fight for economics. That's my agenda. If it it lined up oftentimes with the DSA, but I'm fighting for working class people, poor people, small business owners, people that have a shot in this economy, and we don't right now.
13: Troy Jackson is the former president of Maine's State Senate. Troy, thank you very much for the time.
12: Hey, thank you very much. Appreciate it.
10: Prosecutors in the Charlie Kirk murder case in Utah have introduced previously unreleased video evidence. Yesterday was day two of an expected week-long court hearing. The state has to convince a judge there's enough evidence to bring suspected shooter Tyler Robinson to trial on aggravated murder charges. Sean Higgins with member station KUER was in the courtroom.
14: Robinson was dressed in plain clothes but in ankle shackles and only one hand free. He showed little emotion throughout the day, only occasionally taking notes or whispering with his defense team. He has yet to enter a plea to the charges against him, which include aggravated murder and six other counts. Yesterday, a big focus was on surveillance video taken on and near the Utah Valley University campus where Kirk was shot in September. Video recorded the day of and after the shooting. David Hull, the state's lead investigator in the case, testified the video shows Robinson arriving around 8:30 in the morning, moving around campus, and eventually escaping the scene shortly after Kirk was shot at 12:23 in the afternoon.
15: What are we seeing now?
16: Mr. Robinson lowering and jumping off of the roof of the Losi building onto the grass area and then moving away towards Campus Drive. He appears to be carrying some kind of an object in his hand at this time.
14: Previously, only still images and short clips of the footage were released to the public. Prosecutors and defense attorneys also sparred over the line between religion and politics. The state is claiming Robinson deliberately targeted Kirk for his political views. Defense attorney Richard Novak objected to an affidavit submitted by the prosecution. In it, a colleague of Kirk describes in detail Kirk's alleged feelings on a wide range of political and religious issues.
17: There's a constitutional concern that this type of evidence being sanctioned by the court is going to suggest to the jury pool that this is a case about religion. This is not a case about religion. The state doesn't even allege this is a case about religion. The state alleges one enhancement based on Mr. Robinson's perceptions of Mr. Kirk's political expression.
14: Utah District Judge Tony Graff provisionally admitted the affidavit, pending a final decision at a later date. He did not release it to the public. Today is expected to bring testimony from the lead law enforcement officer on the state's evidence response team. The hearing is scheduled to last through Friday. For NPR News, I'm Sean Higgins in Salt Lake City.
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1: You are listening to Morning Edition here on the Wednesday Morning Show. My name is Andrew DeZingle, and I'm here with the one and only Heather Johnson.
2: Hey, good morning. Well, it's Wednesday morning. Don't you have an update for me?
1: Yes, Heather, as you can see, I'm a little beat up today. I got this nice little scratch here on my knee, and that's because I played volleyball last night. Now, I know we do football is life, but this is volleyball is
2: Pain.
1: segment.
2: Scarring?
1: That's right. I play in a summer beach volleyball league, and we had two games last night, and we played terrific in the first game. We won our first game.
2: Great.
1: 2-0 in the matchup. I don't know if it's games, match, or set. I don't know.
2: Okay.
1: But we won. But the second game, we were just terrible.
2: Oh, no.
1: I think the rain got to us.
2: Oh, okay.
1: Because it started raining. And it just wasn't pleasant. The ball was slippery.
2: Yeah.
1: But am I just making excuses? I don't know.
2: I don't know. Maybe.
1: You don't know.
2: Maybe you had just, there are a couple of possibilities. Like you had spent all of your energy, you know, in the first game, perhaps. Or you got a little full of yourself. Mm. Maybe.
1: It could be. I definitely think we underestimated the team we were about to play.
2: Yeah.
1: Had a bunch of tall boys, and they love being on that net blocking shots.
2: All right.
1: Which I'm a tall boy.
2: Yes, but you are.
1: I'm not as good at blocking.
2: Is that a position in volleyball, tall boy?
1: Yeah.
2: All right. Well, I'm sorry you got hurt, but it's good that you won one game.
1: Yeah, it was amazing because we played really well in that first game, but that second half, just not good.
2: Not good. Not for the real.
1: So the other day, Heather, me and my girlfriend were talking about summer reading. Do you think that people have like specific, I know people have like year-long reading goals, but do they have summer reading goals? Is that a common thing?
2: It could be. I mean, I think for kids, it's pretty common.
1: Yeah, that's what I was thinking.
2: Yeah, but you know, for adults too, it could be if you have some time off, maybe you want to put some time off to actually relax and read for part of that time.
1: Well, you go outside and you sit on a chair.
2: A chair. That's a classic choice.
1: That's a classic place to sit.
2: You could choose a blanket or in a tree or under a tree.
1: And then you're like listening to nature while reading a book. I used to do that back when I lived on the other side of the lake.
2: Yeah, it can be really nice. You know, especially if you can listen to the birds and the bugs in the background and not somebody's convertible blaring 80s rock.
1: Where are you living that you're going to buy convertibles with 80s rock blaring?
2: Oh, let me tell you. Too close to the lake.
1: But do you have summer reading goals?
2: No, not specifically summer reading goals. I really don't do reading goals. I find myself pretty short on time a lot of times. So anytime I can relax and read, I have so many good books right now.
1: Like what?
2: Oh my gosh, I have a couple of nonfiction ones. One is about Connie Converse, who was an amazing folk musician, kind of a folk legend, and she just disappeared one day. She just kind of walked out, and nobody knows what happened to her. So it's a really nice, thick book. I was really excited when I got it in the mail to see how thick it is. And
1: Get excited about thick books. I get nervous.
2: Oh, yeah. Well, especially if it's reading for pleasure. And then I have another one about Crockett Johnson and Ruth Krauss, who are a married couple of children's book authors and illustrators, and they were really interesting. They were working a lot in the 50s, I would say probably the 50s through the 70s, and I'm really interested to learn more about them because I love their books. I loved them when I was a child, and I loved reading them to my son. And then some of Crockett Johnson's later art I've been really obsessed with for a long time, so I'm excited to read more about that. So I have some nonfiction, and then I actually have some field guides coming as well.
1: Oh.
2: So I will look forward to paging through them. How about you? Do you have summer reading goals?
1: Not a specific number per se, but I do want to read this Lou Reed biography.
2: Oh.
1: I have, but it is a thick book, which makes me nervous because then I have to dedicate a lot of time to that book.
2: I bet there's a lot of juicy stuff in there, though.
1: He's a fascinating guy.
2: Yeah, absolutely.
1: From childhood up to when he died. He did an album with Metallica.
2: Yeah.
1: Lulu.
2: Well, you'll have to let me know how that is, because it sounds really interesting.
1: Yeah, I think it's going to be the next book I'm going to read.
2: Okay.
1: Because I finished Old Man and the Sea.
2: Okay.
1: Which delivers on his promise. There was an old man and there was the sea.
2: So who won, the old man or the sea?
1: I think the sea technically won.
2: I feel like the sea always wins, right? Like that was
1: pretty
2: predictable. Jeez.
1: Have you read The Old Man and the Sea?
2: I have not, no.
1: Have you read any Hemingway?
2: I have.
1: The Sun Also Rises?
2: Oh, no, you're going to do that thing where you just, right off the top of my head, I couldn't tell you, but I have certainly read Hemingway. I was an English major, so that would have been part of the curriculum. And then I know I've read one on my own as well that I did enjoy, but I cannot tell you the name of it right now. I'd have to look it up.
1: Last like classic book that you read?
2: The last classic book I read.
1: One that's been like on reading lists and you've always been meaning to read it and then finally got a chance to.
2: Oh, goodness. I honestly couldn't tell you. A lot of those classic books, like I said, I have read or had to read many times over the course of, high school and college. And, I honestly couldn't tell you right off the top. I have not had any coffee yet, for one.
1: I've had 2.5 cups.
2: Yeah, and then just... I would need to think about it before I decide what's considered like a classic book or what counts or whatever.
1: Cat in the Hat, Fox and Socks.
2: Oh,
1: Green Eggs and Ham. These are all classics.
2: Hop on Pop, perhaps. I can probably half recite half of them.
1: Really? All right, here we go.
2: And when my son was little, he had a box set of Dr. Seuss, and he would, for a while, bring me these books just over and over. Like, I'm not even talking with a minute break. Like, here's a Dr. Seuss book, and here's a Dr. Seuss book. So we went through all of those many, many, many times. And then there's another family favorite. It's another rhyming children's book called The Giant Jam Sandwich. Mm. And I bet I could do 80% of that off the top of my head.
1: That would be a fun event of people going on stage and reciting like children's books from memory.
2: Dramatic readings, I think, is the part of it. Because as a parent at a certain point...
1: I do not like green eggs.
2: Yeah, you have to do it because otherwise you will go crazy.
1: All right. What books are you reading? Text us at 218-326-1234. We'd love to hear from you. And maybe is there any children's book that you think you could recite from memory?
2: Oh, yeah.
1: Let us know. We want to hear from you. While we're waiting, we're going to play a tune for you. This is a new tune from Allison Russell featuring Brittany Spencer. This song is called Black Lavender.

0: And that was Allison Russell with Brittany Spencer. That song was called Black Lavender. Black Lavender. Oh, my gosh.
1: A lavender is a purple deer.
0: That's Heather Johnson. I'm Andrew DeZingle. We're your Wednesday morning show crew. And coming up next is the Up North Report. 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
3: A woman died Monday after she was pulled from Lake Andrusia near Cass Lake. The Beltrami County Sheriff's Office reports it received a 911 call around 4 p.m. of an unresponsive person near the Mission Road Bridge, an area commonly used as a swimming beach. The woman was reportedly swimming at the time. A bystander and a Leech Lake Tribal Police officer retrieved the woman from the water and began life-saving efforts. The victim was transported to an area hospital where she was ultimately pronounced dead. This is the second fatal incident on a Beltrami County lake within 4 days. The body of a man was recovered from Moville Lake north of Bemidji Friday after he reportedly entered the water from a boat and didn't resurface. Storms swept through northern Minnesota.

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1: They stick together. We help each other. As far as how we feel, it's amazing.
2: He says only residents or those associated with a property will be let into the affected area for the time being. The storm also knocked out power across the region. Lake Country Power reported 3,500 members affected by outages. Crow Wing Power reported nearly 900, and Detroit Lakes Public Utilities says 500 lost power. More storms were expected to hit Tuesday night and into the day Wednesday. Isolated severe storms and heavy rainfall are expected in northeast and west central Minnesota. The storms could produce large hail, damaging winds, and scattered flash flooding throughout the region. Aaron Bowman, KAXE News.
3: Second Harvest Northland plans to move its Grand Rapids food shelf later this fall. Megan Buffington has more.
4: The nonprofit will open a new food shelf on the corner of Northeast 3rd Street and Northeast 3rd Avenue in downtown Grand Rapids. The building was previously a ServiceMaster Restore location. In a news release, Second Harvest notes that the new location is closer to the city center and other services and more walkable than its current food shelf location off Highway 2 in La Prairie. Second Harvest has been exploring location options since last summer after it closed its food bank warehouse in La Prairie. The customer-facing food shelf is in the same building. The food shelf will continue to operate out of that location. Second Harvest President and CEO Shea Morris says the organization is committed to no gaps in service during the transition between locations. As of late June, Second Harvest was under contract to sell its La Prairie warehouse to a cannabis manufacturing, cultivation, and retail business. Megan Buffington, KAXE News.
3: The landfill in St. Louis County is now accepting trash from the five-county region. As of July 1st, the site in Virginia is the destination for garbage from Resource Renew, as well as Carlton Lake and Cook counties. These all had been part of a joint powers agreement to dispose of waste at a now-closed landfill in Superior, Wisconsin. Meanwhile, Coochin County approved a separate agreement. The regional landfill has been in operation since 1993, serving the St. Louis County Solid Waste Management Area. It included more than 90% of the county geographically, except Duluth and surrounding communities. St. Louis County Environmental Services now expects to handle approximately double the volume of garbage as before. The landfill is expected to remain operational long into the future, but the county is also working to develop a new solid waste campus in Canyon. That's it for the Up North Report. Find more of our stories and photos at KAXE.org, where you can also find content from our music, morning show, and Finality teams. From the KAXE News Desk, I'm Larissa Donovan, telling the stories of Northern Minnesota through local news.
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6: You are listening to the Wednesday Morning Show. My name is Andrew DeZingle here with my co-star Heather Johnson. And don't forget, coming up at 9 o'clock, it's going to be Headwaters with Megan Buffington behind the board today. And then our very own DJ Dang will be hosting On the River this afternoon at 1 o'clock. And then at 7 o'clock, another On the River, it'll be Dave the Wave.
7: Such a great day of music. It's it's just awesome. We are spoiled for choice around here with DJs and awesome music, so...
6: So do not turn that dial.
7: It's one. What's the acronym? It's a thing to be.
6: Great. Scud.
7: Scud. We're scudding.
6: We are also talking about summer reading plans, and we got a text from the text line. Heather, can you please read it?
7: Absolutely. Our text says, I've been reading library books with ideas about how to use my herb garden. Have found some recipes I'm very excited to try. See, that's summer reading at its finest because it's combining reading with dirt, first of all, and herbs and cooking. That is fantastic.
6: Yeah, so summer reading plans, we want to hear from you. Text us at 218-326-1234. And don't forget, coming up around 8:42, I want to say, it'll be Area Voices, my conversation with artist Rosemary Holiday Hall, who was part of an exchange program with the Namath Art Center and a California Art Museum. And it's a very fascinating.

0: in conversation about kind of, she was here three times in the last year, and it was all during like very drastic changes in the seasons.
1: Oh, interesting.
0: So we'll be talking about that later in the show. And now we're going to play a tune for you. This is a new one from Emily Nini from the new album Movin' Shoes. This song is called the, well, this is the title track, Movin' Shoes.

0: We are continuing our look back at influential albums of 1976 with Marvin Gaye's 13th album, I Want You. The album was co-produced with innovative R&B producer Leon Ware, and it saw Gaye continuing to stretch his musical legs away from the Motown sound towards a mellower and more sensual funk that created the Quiet Storm subgenre of R&B music. The album was recorded at Gaye's home studio, Marvin's Room, in L.A., and featured the Funk Brothers, who were foundational in so many Motown hits. The album is also notable for its artwork by innovative neo-mannerist painter Ernie Barnes. Marvin Gaye's I Want You, our 1976 Album of the Week.
1: That was Picks of 76 with our very own DJ Dang, who will be on the air later today.
2: Yeah.
1: Perhaps you will play from that Marvin Gaye album.
2: I hope so. On the River is a great time to mix in a little Marvin Gaye, I think.
1: That's Heather Johnson. I'm Andrew Zingle. Andrew DeZingle. 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
3: My name is Andrew DeZingle, and I'm the producer of Area Voices. Today, my guest is Rosemary Holiday Hall, who has an exhibit at the Namath Arts Center going on until July 19th. She's been to the Park Rapids area 3 times in the past year, each with a very different experience, and we get into that later in the interview. But first, we discuss her origins with art.
4: When I think about my origin story, I think that it all began in this vacant lot behind my house. I lived in a house and we had a vacant lot where there was a fire and the structure that was in the lot had burned down, and what was left behind were pieces of rusty metal, a foundation slowly being taken over by thistle and mustard and weeds and any other seed that kind of blew into the area, broken glass, sometimes in the spring, mushrooms. And I spent a lot of time back there with my siblings. We were big fort builders. So we would kind of each build forts in different areas of this vacant lot and then invite each other over to spend time in our forts. And I remember making a lot of these gifts and offerings to my siblings and to anybody who visited me in my fort. And one of the gifts was I gathered a pittosporum seed pod. And a pittosporum is kind of it's a Japanese cultivated plant with these dark waxy leaves. And they have a seed pod that's green on the outside. And then you crack it open and it's bright red, like a jewel on the inside, these tiny little bright red seeds coated in slime. And I scooped out those seeds and started arranging them on pieces of glass and metal and presenting them as a kind of gift. When I think about my practice, that's kind of what I'm doing, is I'm looking at the world around me and collecting these often tiny or unnoticed entities and then arranging them in a way that someone else might find it interesting. I find it interesting, kind of putting different materials in conversation with each other. A shard of glass from a house with a history and a pittosporum with its own history. And that plant and those plants that I got to know there in my childhood also led me to study environmental horticulture to learn more about the history of these plants and where they come from and how they grow and their morphology. So I think when I was a child, I don't know if I would have said I was making art in that moment, but I see the threads of my practice tying directly back to fort building and collecting. And I guess there's one other instance. I met Sally Ride when I was younger, and I remember being very inspired by her and by the 1972 blue marble image of the world from space. And I have this clear memory of thinking, oh, I would like to be the artist that they take to space to interpret Earth from space. And I was like, oh, I would paint the Earth, because clearly they need some other forms of interpretation up there. And I think that was kind of an interesting desire as a child. Or I noticed that there needed to be other modes of seeing and sharing information that maybe weren't there at the time.
1: You have a lot of different styles of art you work in. You work in like all these different kind of disciplines. I was just curious how you got branched off into so many different styles of art.
4: Yeah, I get asked that question a lot, because when you come into my studio or you come into an exhibition, there's often all types of materials: video, metal, painting, ceramics, found objects, water. And it's because my practice really starts from walking around in the environment and noticing things. Often it's finding an object that is kind of potent and interesting out in the landscape, like a broken windshield that is broken to the point that it kind of behaves like a piece of fabric draped over a metal post. So these objects or encounters end up leading me down a path of working with the material, researching the material, the histories, the ecology of that material, and then letting that be the guide. And so I find that a lot of times it's an encounter that I have that leads me to work with that material. So I'm not closed off in any way to working with anything.
1: When you're like looking for creative inspiration, is it just you go out in nature and kind of let it come to you, or are you actively searching constantly when you're like outside?
4: That's an interesting thing that I've been thinking a lot about. And it's not always in when we call nature. Sometimes it's walking around in an industrial dump site or in a landfill or in the forest. And it's kind of walking with this sense of complete openness that something may or may not happen, and being completely open and aware enough to stop and pay attention to these things.
1: Was that something that you kind of just naturally came to, or was it something you had to discipline yourself on, being aware of your surroundings to notice things?
4: I think it's a part of me. I'm always scanning wherever I am, the landscape, the ground, the leaves, and I find that I am always looking for something, even though I don't know what it is I'm looking for. And it makes life and moving through space very exciting, because you never quite know what you're going to encounter, and you have to be, at least for me, I have to be kind of open to whatever that might be. And then that ends up being the seed for a project. So whatever that encounter is turns into a lot of research, both working with the material and also learning other ways of knowing that material. Sometimes it ends up being collaborations with scientists or other people who know, have other kinds of understanding of the thing. And then also the relationship with working with the material, where all of a sudden all of these new questions come to me in that relationship with a material. For example, working with ceramics or clay, sometimes you have an idea about what you're going to do, and it's not until you begin to work with the clay and work with the glazes and start that dynamic that the material kind of speaks back.
1: When you come across something that may be inspiring to you out in the world, how do you transfer it into an art project? Do you take like a picture of it? Do you do it by memory? I guess with some things you can take the material, but for when you can't take that, how do you recreate that in your art?
4: I take a lot of videos with my phone. I'm constantly documenting things out in the world in my phone and then categorizing them. And a lot of times I'll go back and find that there's something that I'm very interested in that I keep seeing over and over again. Also, I'm constantly recording insects and tiny creatures in the environment. So in the exhibition, there's a room that kind of reveals some of these recordings in a video installation. And the recordings are of all of these creatures that I found inside of a small vernal pool at Itasca State Park. And a vernal pool is a really special occurrence because it's a temporary pool of water that happens. This happened because of the melting of the snow. And there's a whole ecosystem that exists inside of this temporary pool of water. And I was there kind of right in the moment that the snow melted. And so the wood frogs were really going, and there were all these fairy shrimp that were swimming around and all these other creatures that were happening. And that recording is projected through an installation. The hope is that you feel like you've entered into this world and you were kind of at a much smaller scale, because the insects are as large as you are.
1: Are there other pieces at the exhibit that you created while in Park Rapids? And then what did you bring to the exhibit as well?
4: So while I was in Park Rapids, so I came in October for a residency. It was the cross-country residency between the Carolyn Glasgow Bailey Foundation and the NAMIF. So they invited me to come to Park Rapids and experience this amazing place. And I didn't know that I had an exhibition at the time. I knew I would have one in California, but not one here. And I spent my time in October just taking in where I was and going on a lot of field trips to the Big Bog, which is the largest bog in the United States, to many beaver dams and waterways. And I spent a lot of time looking under logs and kind of exploring the world of lichen and just pretty much taking it all in. And at night, I would come in and I started working on these small paintings of creatures. And it began as paintings of fishing flies and insects. And then I started to work from my imagination. So taking almost the Rolodex of all of these things that I've observed in my life and letting them remix into different kinds of creatures, real and imagined. When I went back home to California, I started making much larger paintings from that idea, and no two creature alike on the paintings. It kept going and they kept coming out and coming out, and they would crack me up sometimes as they came out, because I'd be like, who are you and where did you come from? And, you know, you might actually be a real creature out in the world that I just haven't seen yet. And then the ceramic works that are these series of scales with different kinds of glazing on the surface, that came about because I was thinking about this idea of camouflage and imitation. So the scales are imagining looking at the world under a microscope and how there's so many scales and tiny fuzz on all the creatures of the world, and then layering glazes on top that are a part of the environment. So I started to place different plant matter and materials from around me and spray glaze on top of those materials and then take them away and build up a kind of skin that acts like camouflage. I find a lot of these projects and ideas, there's so many things that I'm looking at and creatures I'm investigating that kind of end up in an object that maybe isn't apparent when you're just looking at it.
1: You were in Park Rapids last year during the, I guess, October, that'd be fall season. Now you're back in kind of the beginning of summer season. What's that experience been like for you of seeing kind of this different side of Park Rapids?
4: It's been so amazing to be here, to have come back. I've been back three times in very potent transition periods. So in October, I landed and it was 75 degrees. It kind of felt like where I had come from. And then within a week, the leaves changed and dropped. The temperature dropped 30 degrees. There was this energy of transition all around. Like you could feel the beavers were frantically cutting down trees and working on their lodge. Like you could feel this kind of turning of the season of everyone doing their last things before going into hibernation or going into a season of darkness. And that was really interesting to feel and to be there. And it was interesting how quickly it happened, how it was like one day there were leaves and the next day they were gone. One day I couldn't see through the forest and the next day it was just these kind of skeletons. And coming from Southern California, people like to say we don't have seasons, but we definitely have seasons. It's just a little bit more subtle. So to witness it in this way felt very powerful. And then when I came back in May to install the work, it was right as all of the lakes were losing their ice. So it was kind of this moment where the grass was still tamped down from the snow. Everything was still a little bit brown, but the ice had melted. And all of the creatures were starting to come to life and emerge. So it was this like very potent emergence moment. And then now being here, it's this kind of incredible, frantic, alive energy of summer. I've been thinking a lot about places where there's such extremes where creatures practically die for a season. You go under, you slow way down. Some animals will, it's almost like they completely stop all of their functions and then come back to life. And there's this period of time, this 4 months, where life really needs to be lived fully. And I feel that. I go outside and there's insects mating left and right. There's lightning bugs flying around. There's a bear that came up to my window yesterday. There's such a energy in the air right now. I feel so lucky and grateful to be involved with this community here at the Namath and the Carolyn Glasgow Bailey Foundation. And this arts community is so caring and incredible and creative and has really made a special home for me here. So I'm very grateful for that.
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0: That was Libby Rodrick singing Hold Your Ground. Before that, we heard Bo Stallo and Abby Powledge covering Falling Slowly live from London. False Start, a new one off of Bella White's latest album, and Crazy Woman Ridge kicking us off. That's Where I Vacation, fun fact, from Charlie Crockett's latest album, Age of the Ram. 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I'm your host this morning, Megan Buffington. The Aiken County Fair starts today, going on through Saturday, July 11th in Aiken. You can find the full schedule of events at aikenfair.com. And if you're looking for something to do tonight and Aiken's a little too far away and you can't make the fair, we've got some live music coming up. Molly Brandt will be playing at Mississippi Music at the Bemidji Waterfront at 6. Bruce Archer will be at Revel Brewing in Park Rapids at 7. I think Aiken County's got to be one of the first fairs of the fair season. I think normally they're kicking up a little bit more in August, but if you really got an itching for it, there's your first one for the year to travel around to. Coming up this morning at 9:45 and every weekday is the Daily Slice of Green Cheese, so stay tuned for that.
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Well, if you didn't know, that was The Doors singing The Unknown Soldier. Started that set off with Late for the Sky, a Jackson Browne cover from Ken Pomeroy. Then Orchid, a new one from Seattle band Racoma, and a new single from Maya Hawk called Green Dragon. You know, I was going to play Light My Fire from The Doors, but that song is famously radio unfriendly and decided to go with a wreck from our CD library there with The Unknown Soldier. We heard from Linda, who said, loving the Falling Slowly cover. That was from earlier in the hour. How'd you come across that? I've been listening to Bo Stallo for a couple years now. Great music coming from him. Loved that recent cover. Definitely recommend giving it a listen again. You can join the conversation like Linda did. Let me know what you're thinking about the music this morning or whatever else is on your mind. You can text us at 218-326-1234. I'm Megan Buffington, and you are listening to Headwaters on KAXE, your source for great music, every weekday at 9. 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Chance of showers and possible thunderstorms in the Brainerd area today. Cloudy, then gradually becoming more sunny with highs 75 to 80, a little bit cooler than it has been. Light wind from the northeast, 5 to 10 miles per hour. Mostly clear tonight with lows 55 to 60, north winds 5 to 10. Tomorrow, sunny with highs in the lower 80s and a calm wind. Evening.

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0: That was Big Thief singing Dried Roses. We started that off with our album of the week, Don't You Take My Dollar Bill from Sad Daddy. We heard from Daryl and Tamarack, who says, I always appreciate the diversity of music KAXE offers. However, I'd like to hear more from this group you currently offer as album of this week. Sad Daddy does have a great album there that we've enjoyed listening to all week long. We'll have more coming throughout the week from our album of the week. But I can tell you for sure, Daryl, I'll have some bluegrass coming up for you here shortly. I'm Megan Buffington, your host for Headwaters This Morning on KAXE, your source for great music. The Deer River Wild Rice Festival is July 10th through 12th, featuring a midway, bingo, live music, and food stands. Fireworks are Saturday night at dusk, and the parade begins at 1 p.m. on Sunday. It is now shortly after 9:45, which means it is time for a slice of green cheese, our daily trivia question. Be the first to call in with the correct answer, and we'll send you a coupon for a treat at an area business.
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0: If you have won some time in the last 30 days, please hold your calls and give someone else a chance. Here is today's question. The FIFA World Cup was won on this day, July 8th in 1990, by what team? If you know the answer or want to make a guess, give us a call at 218-326-1234. The question again is, the FIFA World Cup was won on this day in 1990 by what team? Call 218-326-1234 with your guess. In the meantime, we'll be getting back to that bluegrass. This is Wild Bill from Blue Highway.

That was the Red Clay Strays singing Demons in Your Choir, first track off their new album. Before that, we heard Deep Inside from Allison Light and some bluegrass Wild Bill from Blue Highway. I'm Megan Buffington. You are listening to Headwaters on KAXE, and we are still looking for a winner for our daily slice of green cheese. Here's that question for you one more time. If you want to guess, give us a call at 218-326-1234. The FIFA World Cup was won on this day in 1990 by what team? Little hint for you, this team technically no longer exists. By 1994, they were competing as a different version of the country, so to say. And those of you who were alive in the 90s and remember the Cold War, I hope that's enough to get you over the finish line there. Give us a call, 218-326-1234. 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Local art vendors and demonstrations with food trucks and live music, including Sam Miltich and the Grand Rapids Community Jazz Band. Nielsen Spearhead Nature Preserve near Bemidji is offering a walk on the wild side Saturday at 8 a.m. This month, learn about fledglings in the field. Coming up at 1 this afternoon is On the River with DJ Dang. And we're going to hear from DJ Dang himself here. As KAXE turns 50, we've been taking a listen to albums from 1976 that made an impact. It's now time for our pick from 76.

We are continuing our look back at influential albums of 1976 with Marvin Gaye's 13th album, I Want You. The album was co-produced with innovative R&B producer Leon Ware, and it saw Gaye continuing to stretch his musical legs away from the Motown sound towards a mellower and more sensual funk that created the Quiet Storm subgenre of R&B music. The album was recorded at Gaye's home studio, Marvin's Room, in L.A., and featured the Funk Brothers, who were foundational in so many Motown hits. The album is also notable for its artwork by innovative neo-mannerist painter Ernie Barnes. Marvin Gaye's I Want You, our 1976 Album of the Week.

0: much imagination.
1: Well, I'm loath to do it, but I'll throw out one more hint for our slice of green cheese. We are still looking for a winner. So it comes from our very own Malachi Coons. These kids on this team would have grown up kicking their soccer balls at a very famous wall. They won the FIFA World Cup on this day in 1990. 218-326-1234 with your guest of what soon-to-be reunified team beat the defending champions Argentina in 1990.

0: You just heard Renaissance Man, new single from Elizabeth Moan. Before that, Dublin Blues from Nolene Hoffman. And from John Prine Live, that was Picture Show. We started off that particular show. I'm Megan Buffington, and you are listening to Headwaters on KAXE, your source for great music. We do have a winner for today's slice of green cheese. Alan from Aiken is going to the Crow Wing Food Co-op. He correctly answered the question. The FIFA World Cup was won on this day in 1990 by what team? That was West Germany, beating the defending champions, Argentina. Chance of showers and possible thunderstorms in the Brainerd area today. Cloudy, then gradually becoming mostly sunny. Highs 75 to 80. Northeast winds 5 to 10 miles per hour. Tomorrow, we are looking at sunny with highs in the lower 80s, calm wind, and evening lows near 59. Our question of the week this week, we are looking for swimming stories. Where do you like to go? Have you ever seen anything really cool while swimming? You can text us at 218-326-1234. You can also check out our map of public beaches at kaxe.org. Look under local events if you're looking for a new cool place to swim. Growing up, we always swam down at my grandparents' down in Kandy, Ohio County, and I recently learned that, you know, my grandparents live next to a great uncle, so, you know, double lot, and apparently others on the lake call it the compound. So if you've heard of the compound on North Long, that's where I grew up swimming. World Cafe is coming up at 11 a.m. Today on the World Cafe is Cut Worms. I had a chance to see him in St. Paul about a month ago. His new album, Transmitter, was produced by Jeff Tweedy. We are now going to listen to the Lowsteins. This will be in a moment here, Playing the Fool.
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0: We started that set off with Playing the Fool from the Lowsteins. Then we heard Should've Known Better from Band of Souls, Strange Fruit by Billie Holiday, and rounding it out was As I Was by John Vincent III. 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I'm your host this morning, Megan Buffington. The Park Rapids Water Ski Team has a free show Saturday at 6 p.m. at Halverson Beach in Nevis. Bring your own chair or blanket. And the Buck Lake Improvement Club has their monthly breakfast buffet on Sunday, July 12th from 9 to noon at the Buck Lake Community Center, 12 miles north of Nashwauk on Highway 65. There will be craft time for kids celebrating America's 250th birthday from 9:30 to 11. Coming up at 1 this afternoon, we will have On the River, hosted by DJ Dang. At 4, All Things Considered, followed by As It Happens, news from a Canadian perspective. Then at 7, On the River is back with your host, Dave the Wave. Gonna go back a couple months here and listen to Snowcaps from Waxahachie, Allison Crutchfield, her sister, and MJ Lenderman.
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0: That was Horses and Divorces off of Kacey Musgraves' 7th album. Going a little bit more country there, singing with Miranda Lambert. Excuse me. And really, who doesn't like Willie? Kind of a red flag. I will agree with them there. Before that, we heard Doesn't Matter, the last track off of Joby Riccio's latest album, Electric Lizard, from Angela Autumn, who's got an album coming out here soon, and started it off with Wasteland from Snowcaps. I'm Megan Buffington. 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Red Lake Nation has an Independence Day celebration and powwow starting today and running through tomorrow with host drums Warpaint and Southern Cree. Grand entries at 1 and 7 today and 1 p.m. tomorrow. And the city of Longville and the city of Nisswa host turtle races every Wednesday at 1 p.m. now through August 12th. Coming up at 1 is On the River with DJ Dang. Then at 7, it's Dave the Wave. Coming up at 11 is World Cafe with guest Cut Worms.
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We started that set off with Become from Mount Joy, followed by Move Your Body from Tabitha Meeks, a little bit of an old school sound there, June from Makayla McVeigh, and Minute rounding things out there from Pretty Jane. You have been listening to Headwaters. You can catch us every weekday at 9. I've been your host today, Megan Buffington. Coming up next will be the World Cafe from WXPN with guest Cut Worms. 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Weather today, a chance of showers and possible thunderstorms in the Brainerd area. Cloudy, then gradually becoming mostly sunny, high 75 to 80 with northeast winds 5 to 10 miles per hour. We're going to try to squeeze in one more here, heading into World Cafe. This will be Cleveland Francis singing the classic Little Green Apples to take us out.

0: and she stops what she's doing, hurries down to meet me, and I'm always late. Oh, but she sits waiting patiently, smiles when she first sees me, 'cause she's made that way. And if that's not loving me,
1: when Max Clark joined Wilco on the road back in 2024, he didn't realize it would lead to Jeff Tweedy producing his new album. But that's exactly what happened with Transmitter, the new record from Cutworms.
2: Like a hammer falling down on a lifetime of love.
1: Clark decamped to his old stomping grounds in Chicago to work at Wilco's famed studio, The Loft, alongside Tweedy. Coming up, Max Clark and Cutworms talk about making the album and what tool they refuse to use in studio.
3: I think it's one of the worst things that's happened to music in modern history.
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3: Yeah, but that's just been his life for like 60 years.
1: Cutworms play in studio today. I'm Kaleo. This is World Cafe.
5: For KAXC News, I'm Larissa Donovan with the Up North Report. A woman died Monday after she was pulled from Lake Andrusia near Cass Lake. The Beltrami County Sheriff's Office reports it received a 911 call around 4 p.m. of an unresponsive person near the Mission Road Bridge, an area commonly used as a swimming beach. The woman was reportedly swimming at the time. A bystander and a Leech Lake Tribal Police officer retrieved the woman from the water and began life-saving efforts. The victim was transported to an area hospital where she was ultimately pronounced dead. This is the second fatal incident on a Beltrami County lake within 4 days. The body of a man was recovered from Mobile Lake north of Bemidji Friday after he reportedly entered the water from a boat and didn't resurface. Storms swept through northern Minnesota Monday night. The Detroit Lakes area saw the worst damage. Aaron Bowman has the details.
6: A confirmed tornado touched down around 8:15 p.m. on the west side of Floyd Lake, a few miles north of the city. A preliminary assessment by the National Weather Service found damage associated with wind speeds up to 110 miles per hour, including roofs of homes, tipped over buildings, and fallen trees. Becker County leaders hosted a news conference Tuesday morning. Sheriff Todd Glander described the storm.
7: In my career, yes, I believe this is one of the biggest.
6: Glander also reports 3 people went to the hospital with injuries. An emergency operations center and shelter is set up at Minnesota State Community College in Detroit Lakes. According to Glander, 31 residents have been helped at the center so far.
7: This community, they step up, they stick together, we help each other. As far as how we feel, it's amazing.
6: He says only residents or those associated with a property will be let into the affected area for the time being. The storm also knocked out power across the region. Lake Country Power reported 3,500 members affected by outages. Crow Wing Power reported nearly 900, and Detroit Lakes Public Utilities says 500 lost power. More storms were expected to hit Tuesday night and into the day Wednesday. Isolated severe storms and heavy rainfall are expected in northeast and west central Minnesota. The storms could produce large hail, damaging winds, and scattered flash flooding throughout the region. Aaron Bowman, KAXE News.
5: Second Harvest Northland plans to move its Grand Rapids food shelf later this fall. Megan Buffington has more.
8: The nonprofit will open a new food shelf on the corner of Northeast 3rd Street and Northeast 3rd Avenue in downtown Grand Rapids. The building was previously a ServiceMaster Restore location. In a news release, Second Harvest notes that the new location is closer to the city center and other services and more walkable than its current food shelf location off Highway 2 in La Prairie. Second Harvest has been exploring location options since last summer after it closed its food bank warehouse in La Prairie. The customer-facing food shelf is in the same building. The food shelf will continue to operate out of that location. Second Harvest President and CEO Shay Morris says the organization is committed to no gaps in service during the transition between locations. As of late June, Second Harvest was under contract to sell its La Prairie warehouse to a cannabis manufacturing, cultivation, and retail business. Megan Buffington, KAXE News.
5: The landfill in St. Louis County is now accepting trash from the five-county region. As of July 1st, the site in Virginia is the destination for garbage from Resource Renew, as well as Carlton Lake and Cook counties. These all had been part of a joint powers agreement to dispose of waste at a now-closed landfill in Superior, Wisconsin. Meanwhile, Coochin County approved a separate agreement. The regional landfill has been in operation since 1993, serving the St. Louis County Solid Waste Management Area. It included more than 90% of the county geographically, except Duluth and surrounding communities. St. Louis County Environmental Services now expects to handle approximately double the volume of garbage as before. The landfill is expected to remain operational long into the future, but the county is also working to develop a new solid waste campus in Canyon. That's it for the Up North Report. Find more of our stories and photos at KAXE.org, where you can also find content from our music, morning show, and Phenology teams. From the KAXE News Desk, I'm Larissa Donovan, telling the stories of Northern Minnesota through local news.
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1: From NPR, this is World Cafe. I'm Kaleo. On Cutworm's new album, Transmitter, Max Clark teamed up with Jeff Tweedy at Wilco's legendary studio in Chicago, The Loft. Clark had opened for the venerable indie rock outfit back in 2024. A jam session opened the door to collaborate, and while Clark is typically a guy who likes to keep creative control of a project, he allowed himself to take his hands off the steering wheel while Tweedy would take the reins. The results reflect both artists' taste and sensibilities. Coming up, Max joins me to talk about recording Transmitter, what production tool he refuses to use, and as a lifelong Beatles fan, he talks about his chance meeting with Paul McCartney. It's a good hang. Stick around. Our session gets underway with a live performance in studio. Here's a new song off of Transmitter called Evil Twin. It's Cutworms on World Cafe.

0: Recorded live here in Philadelphia, it's Cutworms with the performance of Evil Twin. It's a song from the band's new album, Transmitter, which is available now. Max Clark, who performs as Cutworms, is my guest today. I'm Kaleo. This is World Cafe. Max, so nice to meet you. Thank you so much for being here.
1: Thank you. Thanks for having me.
0: Yeah. You toured with Wilco in the summer of 2024, and it sounds like that's where a big part of this story begins. But then I read that you'd only met Jeff once or twice during the actual tour itself.
1: Mm-hmm.
0: So how did that connection happen?
1: Well, I think we had gotten to, somehow came up that I was working on a new record, and he just offered and said that if I ever wanted to record at the Loft that I could do that. And then we kind of had like a test run of where I went to Chicago and did like a 3-day session, and we did like 3 songs.
0: Sort of as a test to go out there and see if it'll work.
1: So then I think Wilco was going out on tour again, so the next available time was like spring of 25. So then that's when I went out and did like another 5 or 6 days there. So we just did like a song a day, basically.
0: Just one of his things. How familiar with the canon were you, and what was interesting about the idea of working with Jeff on this record?
1: I mean, I'm pretty familiar with the music. It's like I lived in Chicago for like 6 years. I went to school there. And being there during that time, like the kind of early to mid 2000s, like Wilco loomed pretty large in the city of Chicago. I've always respected his songwriting, for one. He's a pretty prolific guy. I like how Wilco records sound. Also, after going to the Loft the first time and being in that environment, and it, you know, them all being very generous and welcoming me in there, and they you know, they have all kinds of great equipment and stuff, but Jeff himself, you know, like his method of producing was pretty hands-on, like in terms of like he was just playing on the record pretty much, in addition to kind of like steering the ship a little bit, you know. We kind of co-produced in some sense, I guess. I have a pretty specific idea of what I want, usually, in terms of my own stuff. Mm-hmm. So kind of giving up the reins is not something I generally like feel like I need to do or want to do, but if I was going to do it with anyone, you know, I would feel comfortable letting him do what he thought was interesting.
0: This is World Cafe. We're here with Max of Cutworms. The new album is called Transmitter. What can you tell me about Windows on the World?
1: I don't know. It felt like a very New York story to me. It's not, you know, I didn't set out trying to write like a 9/11 song or whatever, but I think just the combination of being in New York for 10 years now, and you know, that time when that did happen, I was in like 5th grade, you know, it was like a formative time in my life and people in my generation, well, all generations who were alive then. But at that time, I had never been to New York, so that it was kind of just like this kind of like dream space. And to some degree, it still kind of is, because that New York doesn't really exist anymore. It changed. Everything, you know, changes so much over time.
0: Let's listen to a live performance of Windows on the World. It's Cutworms here on World Cafe.

0: It's Cutworms here on World Cafe, a performance recorded live. Their new album is available now. It is called Transmitter, record produced by Wilco frontman Jeff Tweedy. Max Clark, who performs as Cutworms, is my guest today. I'm Kaleo. This is World Cafe. Did you put any ground rules or restrictions on how you captured sound at the loft? Are you a guy who believes in constraints like, all right, we're not going to use pedal steel or something like that?
1: I mean, really the only hard and fast rule that I have is not using any kind of like auto tune or like correction, digital correction software kind of things, which I think they don't even have at the loft, I was told. But
0: you can't auto tune your voice if you wanted to.
1: Yeah, I don't think so. I don't know. I think it's one of the worst things that's happened to music in modern history.
0: It's a really understated take today, by the way, Max. I like that for not really planting a flag in the ground on that one. Why do you feel that way? And I mean that seriously.
1: I don't know. I just feel like the human voice is... there's something so pure and like the vulnerability in the human voice of like expressing something and like... there's an immediacy to the humanity that you can hear and intrinsically feel immediately. And when it gets like digitally ironed out, it loses that quality. It takes us that much further away from like a human connection. And, you know, obviously there's people use it in different creative ways. And like, sometimes it's like, just like really over the top as like a stylistic choice for like, you know, pop and R&B and like rap and stuff like that, which is cool. But I guess I'm more opposed to just like the blanket usage of it over all popular music, where it's like, you know, someone of my mid to low level tier could never at this point in time dream of getting on like a major radio station without it. Like, there's nothing on major radio that is not tuned. I don't know if people really know that. I think people are starting to kind of realize that.
0: You're listening to World Cafe. We're here with Max of Cutworms. The new album is available now. It is called Transmitter. I think I've got this right. You're a Beatles fan, are you not?
1: Oh, yeah.
0: Okay. So, you're a Paul McCartney fan, yeah?
1: Mm-hmm.
0: You had a chance. You didn't actually have a chance to meet him. You somehow bumped into him in Brooklyn a year ago.
1: Yeah.
0: I saw the video and I was like, that's incredible. How did it happen? Like, whoa.
1: It was a wild thing. It was like he was in town doing those SNL 50th anniversary shows. And at the time, he was also doing these little pop-up shows at the Bowery Ballroom. And I was trying to get into one of those, but I didn't have any luck. There was like lines around like three city blocks of people trying to get into that. And we had a couple shows that weekend coming up that I had my band in town and we were rehearsing at this little hourly space. Actually Catfish was the one he was like a little late. We just got like a text that was like, I'm here. I'll be there in a second. Like, almost hit Paul McCartney with my car. And we were like, oh, that he's like messing with us. But then we all like went out and we were like, we have to go look at least if he's like being for real. So we were like kind of loitering around the general area. Somebody in a bar came out and asked us if we were trying to get into the bar. And we were like, no, we're looking for Sir Paul, like kind of joking. And he was like, oh no, he just went in there, like across the street. We were like, oh, and then we saw like the Escalade sitting there. So then we were like, you know, kind of, yeah, still like loitering around for a minute. Like, but then I was already like paying for time in this rehearsal space and we actually had to like practice, so I was like, you know, we actually have to go back. So we were like walking back and like as we were passing he just started walking out the door. And you know, I don't know what I said. I was just like, I love you, Paul. but then he was really nice. He just like walked up to us. He was like, hey, what's up, guys? And like shook our hands and stood and talked to us for probably like 10 minutes or something. It was very surreal for, you know, I'm sure that we talked about it afterwards a bunch, where it's like, it must be wild to be him, where it's like every interaction he has is like a life-changing experience for the people.
0: For the other person.
1: yeah, but that's just been his life for like 60 years. But no, nevertheless, it was a thrill and really cool to get to talk to him and just stand next to the guy. I told him the name of my band and he like said it back to me, which was even more of a trip.
0: We're here with Max from Cutworms on World Cafe. We've got one more song to get to. It's Barfly. What should the audience know about this one before they hear it?
1: I don't know. This one kind of started off as like a, I guess, like Paul Westerberg replacements ripoff sort of thing. Maybe it still is. But I guess, just got into the mode of writing a few of these songs kind of from the perspective of like different people I've seen or met or known in New York, and also just touring for years, hanging out in bars and venues and stuff. And I don't know, there's just like kind of certain elements of people that you kind of internalize, I guess, and then it just comes out later on.
0: Cool. Let's take a listen. It's a live performance from Cutworms. Here is Barfly on World Cafe.

0: Recorded live here in Philadelphia, it's Cutworms with a performance of Barfly. Transmitter is out now. Max, thank you so much for doing this. Congratulations on the album, and please come back and see us whenever you'd like.
1: Thank you so much for having me. Really appreciate it.
0: Got it. Cutworms, everyone. We're back in a minute with more World Cafe.
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0: Welcome back. It's World Cafe. I'm Kaleo. Thanks again to Max Clark and Cutworms. 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It's called Transmitter. 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

0: Josh Shillman, a.k.a. Father John Misty, from his last studio album proper, Mahash Mashana. That is, I guess, time just makes fools of us all. We still have a little bit more time, including one thing from Courtney Barnett when we get back to World Cafe.
1: 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I'm Dan Gannon. 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
0: Welcome back. It's World Cafe with new music from Courtney Barnett. Her latest studio album is called Creature of Habit. This is One Thing at a Time.

0: What is the best War on Drugs song? Well, if you spend any time on their subreddit, you get a lot of votes for this one, An Ocean Between the Waves. And that puts the wraps on this edition of The Cafe. Appreciate you listening, and thanks to our affiliates nationwide who make this show possible. We produce this program from WXPN at the University of Pennsylvania in Philly. I'm Kaleo. Catch you on the next World Cafe from NPR.
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2: 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My name is Dan Gannon. Thank you so much for listening. 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Thank you so much for your patience. Weather in our listening region today, there is a hazardous weather outlook from the National Weather Service. Heavy rainfall could cause flash flooding in northeastern and north central Minnesota. Today, there will be a chance of showers and possible thunderstorms in the Brainerd area. Cloudy, then gradually becoming mostly sunny, high 75 to 80, northeast winds 5 to 10 miles per hour. And tonight, mostly clear, lows 55 to 60, north winds 5 to 10 miles per hour. Thursday, sunny with highs in the lower 80s, calm winds, evening lows near 59. And Friday, a chance of showers and thunderstorms in the afternoon, otherwise sunny with temps in the mid 80s. Our KAXE question of the week is, we want you to share your swimming stories with us. 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
0: NPR, this is World Cafe. Hey, I'm Kaleo. With new music from Jim James, his first solo studio album in 8 years, and it is very cinematic, as this is music that was repurposed from former film soundtracks that he was working on. The album is called Wowed Out, and we will check out this track, Come Again.
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0: Plus, you're going to hear music from a young Pittsburgh singer-songwriter who's gone viral for her track, Gone. Meet Kels.
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0: What a voice. That is music from Kels, and that is coming your way. 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
5: And are you out there? 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Jimmy Olsen, Johnny Memphis.
0: Plus, Tyler Childers, Sharon Van Etten, and Devin Gilfillian. 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
6: This is The Setlist on KAXE, where we highlight live music around the area for the upcoming week. I'm Malachi Coons. We are looking at four shows Thursday, Friday, and Saturday, July 9th through 11th, in Crosby, Coleraine, Aiken, and Walker. First up, the Mighty Trains Band are playing in Crosby this Thursday at 6 p.m. for the town's summer concert series at Crosby Memorial Park. They are a rock and roll band from the Brainerd Lakes area who mix Heartland Rock, Americana, and Roots. They released their latest EP, Hello Sunshine, earlier this year. It's the Mighty Trains Band this Thursday in Crosby. On to Friday, Christopher David Hansen is playing Smoke on the Water in Coleraine, 5 p.m. The singer-songwriter is active in multiple bands around the Iron Range region and plays a rootsy mix of folk, blues, and rock in his solo shows. It's this Friday in Coleraine. Jay Bell and the Lazy Susan Band are also playing Friday at The Terrace, an outdoor venue in downtown Aiken. The group are another roots and rock-fusing band with twangy guitars and Hammond B3 organ, helping to anchor lead singer Jay Bell's heartfelt songwriting. The group have released 6 albums since 2003, with the last arriving in 2021. Finally, Sonny Johnson is playing in Walker Saturday at 11 a.m. for a brunch set at the Green Scene Market and Eatery. He is a blues and indie singer-songwriter from Red Lake, who is back performing live after some time away from the stage. Sonny Johnson at the Green Scene in Walker this Saturday at 11. Do you have information on concerts you'd like us to know about? Email music at kaxc.org. The set list is made possible by the Arts and Cultural Heritage Fund. We'll post the latest edition every Wednesday at kaxc.org.
0: Andy Partridge of XTC had a thought. What would happen if there was somebody on Earth who was kind of perfect? God, they'd make so many enemies. He explored that idea on this song, The Ballad of Peter Pumpkinhead.

Welcome one, welcome all. I'm Stephen Kaleo. It's World Cafe. Let's play some songs. There you go. I'm fired up. Hey, Jim James of My Morning Jacket, first new solo album in 8 years, and the majority of the music was taken from two different soundtracks that he was working on in the early 2010s that didn't quite work out, and he repurposes it for something very cinematic. The new album is called Wowed Out. It's due out August 28th. Here's Jim James with Come Again.

0: Featuring Olivia Dean, that is Sam Fender with a new version of Rein Me In, originally found on People Watching. Sharon Van Etten and The Attachment Theory, Afterlife, from their self-titled record. We go into the archives next on World Cafe.
1: 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Good afternoon. My name is Dan Gannon. You can tune in this Friday evening at 6 and Saturday morning at 9 a.m. for a debate between Senate candidates Representative Angie Craig and Lieutenant Governor Peggy Flanagan. This Democratic race before the primaries in August is being watched on a national level. Thanks to Twin Cities PBS Almanac for sharing this debate with KAXE. Also tune in for information on how KAXE is approaching the elections in 2026 with Heidi Holden and Megan Buffington. Do you rely on KAXE? Are you at least 70 and a half years old? 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Ask your financial advisor to set up charitable IRA distributions to KAXE. Questions? Call Sarah at 218-326-1234. And we'd like to thank the Adolescent Crisis Response Team. This crisis intervention service is a program of First Call for Help, 211, lending support to residents under the age of 18, as well as parental supports when in crisis or experiencing family distress 24/7. Now back to the World Cafe.
0: Live from the archives, it's World Cafe. I'm Kaleo in the vault, pulling out live recordings from bands and artists who have visited over the years. And this one, going back quite a ways, you can find it on Live at the World Cafe Volume 7, back when we were putting out CDs. Hey, I hear they're making a comeback. Maybe it'll happen again soon. Anyway, here's Dar Williams with Are You Out There?
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And that wraps up Live from the Archives. 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Washington, D.C. funk and pop soul band Oh He Dead have a new record coming. It is due out September 21st. The record is called Vertigo. And I do appreciate this. Something a little up-tempo for you. More Than I Needed. It's Oh He Dead.

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0: new music from Devin Gilfillian, who just put out his new studio album, Time Will Tell. From it, Hold On, Hourglass. Also Black Pumas with Colors and Oh He Dead, More Than I Needed at the top. A little bit more to go before we wrap up this edition of World Cafe.
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0: Welcome back. It's World Cafe. I'm Kaleo, and I've got new music from Kels. That's K-E-L-S, singer-songwriter out of Pittsburgh, who has recently gone viral for this song. And I mean, I can understand why. Check it out. It's called Gone.

0: Hey, congratulations, Tyler Childers. You won the competition, What's Going to Be the Last Song in This Edition of World Cafe? And you win with Angel Band, the Jubilee version. And you listening, thank you so much for that. And support the radio station you're listening to right now. They make World Cafe possible. We produce this program from WXPN at the University of Pennsylvania in Philadelphia. Let's do it again real soon. I'm Stephen Kaleo. This has been World Cafe from NPR.
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0: Bridget Calls Me Baby broke out of the Chicago indie rock scene with comparisons to the Smiths, while frontman Wes Levins was being compared to Roy Orbison. They just put out their sophomore album, Irreversible. And coming up, a live performance with the band in studio. It's Bridget Calls Me Baby on the next World Cafe.

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1: 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Thank you. Good afternoon. I'm DJ Dang, hosting On the River today until 4 p.m. Got lots and lots of cool stuff planned for you. We're going to hear from our album of the week at 2 o'clock from Sad Daddy. We're going to hear from Casey Musgraves, Caroline Rose, Marvin Gaye, our 1976 album of the week, Salt, and lots and lots and lots of more really good music. Let's take a look at the weather in the listening region first. Today, partly sunny, high 75 to 80, northeast winds 5 to 10 miles per hour. And tonight, clear, lows in the upper 50s, north winds 5 to 10. Tomorrow, Thursday, patchy fog early, sunny with highs near 82, evening lows in the upper 50s. Friday, sunny with temps in the mid 80s, slight chance of showers. Our KAXE question of the week is, where do you like to go swimming? 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Do you love green cheese? We have a contest going on right now for a chance to design KAXE's next green cheese t-shirt. Like the live trivia show, your artwork should be fun, family-friendly, unexpected, and original. 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I'm DJ Dang. We're going to get this music started right now with Alice Swoboda and the song, I Think It's Time.

Oh boy, I really dig that. That is, the name of the group is Big Benny Bailey out of Philadelphia. They met at a vegan restaurant, even though neither one of them are vegan. And that's a wonderful tune. Ain't No Getting Rid of Me Yet. Before that, an oldie but a goodie for the oldies, Bob Wills and his Texas Playboys. There's going to be a party for the old folks. Out of L.A., Las Cafeteras doing their version of La Bamba, La Bamba Rebelde. And Alice Swoboda started that set off with I Think It's Time. I'm DJ Dang. This is On the River. We'll be with you until 4 o'clock right here on People Powered Radio, KAXE, KBXE. You can tune in Monday at 7:45 for What We're Reading, our show all about books produced by Tammy Bobrowski. This week, volunteer Jim Gallagher talks with Minnesota journalist Ryan Rogers about his new book, Where the Green Light Shines. It's a unique glimpse into the world of Arctic canoeing through the travels of renowned paddler Bob O'Hara. Red Lake Nation has an Independence Day celebration on Powwow today through July 9th with host drums, War Paint, and Southern Cree. Grand entries at 1 and 7 p.m. on Wednesday and 1 p.m. tomorrow, Thursday. Happy Dancing Turtles planning no-cost fix-it events this fall, and they're looking for volunteers who have skills in mending, tinkering, or carpentry. The goal of these events is to fix broken items instead of putting them in landfills. If you're interested, email jhill@happydancingturtle.org by July 15th. Pokey Lafarge's last record was one of my favorites of the year. He was formerly based out of Chicago and then was living on a farm in Maine. And honestly, I don't know where the man has ended up just now these days. But he has a new single out called The Thing. And we're going to hear that right now on the river, People Powered Radio, KAXE, KBXE.

That's a cool new group out of, I believe, Southern California. The Marlowes is the name of the group. We heard the song De Hotel Malibu off of their record of the same name. Before that, Roy Orbison with his song Yes, I'm Hurting. Found that in a cool little record store in Grand Forks, North Dakota, that sold hot dogs, had a waffle bar, and had live music going on in the store all at the same time. And I got a Roy Orbison record. Before that, Beastie Boys, So What You Want. And the set began with a brand new single from Pokey Lafarge. Can't wait till he comes out with more new material. We heard The Thing by Mr. Lafarge. I'm DJ Dang. We are on the river until 4 o'clock right here. Your eclectic mix of folk rock, blues, jazz, international, and all of that all mixed together. Hope you're having a wonderful afternoon. And Sampa Guida in Aiken hosts Better Together Wednesdays, a weekly community social event from 2 o'clock until 7 p.m. Includes games, art, music, and a dance party. Find Sampa Guida on Facebook for more information. 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Itasca Waters continues their Practical Water Wisdom webinar series tomorrow, Thursday, July 9th at noon. 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And Heartland Arts presents noon hour concerts every Thursday now through August 27th at Calvary Lutheran Church in Park Rapids. Hear a variety of local instrumentalists and vocalists each week. Concerts begin at 12:15. I looked at the date of the release of this record, and I can't believe it was 2013, 13 years ago. Laura Mvulu, her Sing to the Moon record. I remember I was just a volunteer myself here at KBXE and KAXE and was really excited when this record came out, and I heard it. And for all of you out there tending to your flowers and your veggies, this is my jam right here. This is Laura Mvulu and the song Green Garden.

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1: Hey, you! Don't watch that! Watch this! This is the heavy, heavy monster sound! The nuttiest sound around! So if you're coming off the street and you're beginning to feel the heat, well, listen, Buster, you better start to move your feet to the rockin'est, rock-steady beat of madness!

Hey, you. Madness, one of the best two-tone bands around in their day. Went on to some great pop songs, too. Our House. What was another one? Must Be Love is a good one. But back then, that was off their first record. They were rocking that hepped-up ska sound from Jamaica, mashing it up with the punk rock sound and getting everybody on the dance floor. Madness, One Step Beyond. Before that, Los Bichos with their song High. And then Leta Mbulu, an amazing vocalist who worked with Hugh Masekela, the South African trumpet player. And we heard the song Mahalela. And that was off of a really, really cool compilation that put together some of the best songs from Hugh Masekela's label. He had his own label called Chisa, C-H-I-S-A, and Leta Mbulu was heavily involved in that record label with Hugh Masekela. And before Leta Mbulu, we heard Laura Mvula with her song Green Garden. I'm DJ Dang. We are on the river right here until 4 o'clock on People Powered Radio, K-A-X-E, K-B-X-E. Hope you're having a wonderful sunny afternoon. Donating stocks and mutual funds is a quick, easy way to support KAXE's future. You may receive tax benefits as well. Call Sarah for details at 218-326-1234. North Country Trail Association hosts its annual celebration of trail towns, Grand Rapids and Cohasset, Thursday, July 9th at 1 p.m. at Tioga Beach. There will be a short presentation followed by an optional hike. And the Clearwater County Historical Society Summer Book Sale is Friday, July 10th from 1 to 7 and Saturday, July 10th from 10 to 4 at the History Center in Shevlin. Books are 50 cents each and lunch will be served beginning at 11 a.m. on Saturday for free will donations. Coming up tonight from 7 to 10, your volunteer on the river host will be Dave the Wave right here in the downtown Bemidji KBXE studios. Stay tuned for that. He always does a wonderful show. I'm DJ Dang, and we're going to keep the cool tunes moving right along. Casey Musgraves has a new record out called Middle of Nowhere, and this is a clever little ode to, I'll just say, to her situation. The song's called Dry Spell.

That is Devin Gilfillian with his third record, Time Will Tell. We heard the Afrobeat-tinged tune there, Keep On Moving by Devin Gilfillian. Before that, B.B. Stockwell, When You Know, and Casey Musgrave started that set off with Dry Spell. I'm DJ Dang, and this is On the River right here. And this is 91.7 KAXE Grand Rapids, 90.5 KBXE Bagley Bemidji, 89.9 Brainerd, and on your smart speakers, celebrating 50 years of people-powered radio in Northern Minnesota. 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Thank you for your patience. Weather in the listening region today looks gorgeous outside. Sunny, high 75 to 80. Tonight, mostly clear, lows in the upper 50s. Tomorrow, Thursday, patchy fog early. Sunny with highs near 82 and evening lows in the upper 50s. And Friday, more of the same. Sunny with highs in the mid 80s and a slight chance of showers. Tune in this Friday evening at 6 and Saturday morning at 9 for a debate between Senate candidates Representative Angie Craig and Lieutenant Governor Peggy Flanagan. This Democratic race before the primaries in August is being watched on a national level thanks to Twin Cities PBS and Almanac for sharing this debate with KAXE. You'll also hear information on how KAXE is approaching elections in 2026 with Heidi Holden and Megan Buffington. And do you love green cheese? We have a contest going on right now for a chance to design KAXE's next green cheese t-shirt. Like the live trivia show, your artwork should be fun, family-friendly, unexpected, and original. And the deadline is midnight tonight, 11:59 to be exact, July 8th. Submit designs at kaxe.org/cheese contest. And if you've been watching the World Cup or you're curious about what is going on, because there are all kinds of shenanigans going on, you can tune in for KAXE's Football is Life on Friday mornings at 8:40. This week will be hosted by Chris Walker and Bianca Karjalainen, and Malachi and myself will be phoning in from Winnipeg. Football is Life. It's been a ton of fun. It is time now for the KAXE Album of the Week. The group is called Sad Daddy. The record is called Ozark Shine, and it features Melissa Carper on bass, Brian Martin on guitar, Joe Sundell on banjo, and Rebecca Potek on fiddle. They're from Arkansas, but this record was recorded at the Bomb Shelter in Nashville, and it's steeped in a blend of early jazz, blues, jug band sounds, country, old-time bluegrass that defines conventional labels. All of its members sing lead and write original tunes, and the sound is truly a mix of American roots music. And boy, what record is Melissa Carper not on these days? If you're going along the bluegrass Americana vein, she is all over the place, and it seems like every 3 or 4 months she's involved in some new recording, and I, for one, am a fan. This is Sad Daddy, the KAXE Album of the Week. You can let us know what you think. Text us at 218, or you can call 326-1234 with your thoughts on the record. And we are going to hear Don't You Take My Dollar Bill by Sad Daddy.

Legendary soul funk collective Funkadelic off their Free Your Mind. Ho, and Your Backside Will Follow. We heard the song Funky Dollar Bill in a set that ended up being completely about them dollar bills. Before that, Sierra Farrell off of her fantastic Trail of Flowers record that came out 2 years ago now. She should be having some new material coming soon, I would expect, with her Dollar Bill Bar. And Emily Nenny off her new record, Movin' Shoes, we heard Take My Money. And the set began with our KAXE Album of the Week by the bluegrass group Sad Daddy. We heard Don't You Take My Dollar Bill. Let us know what you think of the Sad Daddy record. You can text us at 218-326-1234. I'm DJ Dang. This is On the River, your source for the funkiest sounds in folk, rock, blues, jazz, international, and everything in between right here on People Powered Radio, KAXE, KBXE. After Dark is our late night Saturday show outside the normal KAXE mix. Tune in after Green Cheese at 9 p.m. to hear punk or hip-hop or electronic or metal-themed shows and more. And this week's host, DJ Ben Frankenstein, will be playing reggae. And Ben Frankenstein will be following Julie Crabb. Julie Crabb is this week's host from 7 o'clock until 9 for the Green Cheese Trivia Show. 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I'll be here with you until 4 p.m. Then we will get news from All Things Considered until 6 p.m. And then we'll go north of the border to Canada to hear news from their perspective from 6 o'clock until 7. And then tonight, your volunteer On the River host will be Dave the Wave, sitting right here, right where I'm sitting in the downtown Bemidji KBXE studios. What do we got coming up next here? Ooh, okay, we're kind of doing a little bit of a roller coaster thing here where we're picking up speed, slowing things down, picking up speed, slowing things down, and we are back into the picking up speed part. Caroline Rose has a new single called Yip Yip Yow, and that's what we're going to hear right now.

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0: is on my back. 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
1: The one and only Lead Belly performing Leaving Blues. That's off a classic blues compilation from Smithsonian Folkways Recordings. Yes, that is my my year quest of 2026 is to delve more into the blues. And Lead Belly is always a good place to start. Before that, Dr. Feelgood doing their version of Riot and Cell Block Number 9, a song that to me strangely was written by Lieber and Stoller, Jerry Lieber and Mike Stoller, and originally recorded by the Robins, but then covered heavily by everyone from the Grateful Dead to Wanda Jackson to Johnny Cash. So Riot in Cell Block Number 9 by Dr. Feelgood out of England. Before that, Goat from Sweden, Trouble in the Streets. They'll be performing up at Winnipeg this coming weekend. I think Friday night is when they will be performing. So I am heavily looking forward to seeing that crew. And before Goat, we heard a new single from Caroline Rose, Yip Yip Yow. I'm DJ Dang. We are on the river until 4 o'clock, bringing you the coolest sounds from all of the towns that we can fit into a three-hour show. Hope you're having a great afternoon. It's gorgeous outside. And we really appreciate you being here and lending your support to People Powered Radio, KAXE, KBXE. 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And it is the 12th Annual Fish House Festival in New York Mills, Friday, July 10th from 10 to 4. Shop for local art on Main Avenue with games, bubbles, and chalk on the street, plus live music on the library patio from 1 until 3. Coming up, what music do we have here? We have such good stuff coming up. We're going to hear from Dead Pioneers, Salt, Esther Phillips, Swamp Dog, and more. But right now, it is time for the KAXE 1976 Album of the Week. We're looking at albums that were notable, remarkable, sometimes popular, sometimes not. Like the Queen record we featured was a very popular record. And this week's album is by Marvin Gaye, and it's his 13th album called I Want You.

We're continuing our look back at influential albums of 1976 with Marvin Gaye's 13th album, I Want You. The album was co-produced with innovative R&B producer Leon Ware, and it saw Gaye continuing to stretch his musical legs away from the Motown sound towards a mellower and more sensual funk that created the Quiet Storm subgenre of R&B music. The album was recorded at Gaye's home studio, Marvin's Room, in L.A., and featured the Funk Brothers, who were foundational in so many Motown hits. The album is also notable for its artwork by innovative neo-mannerist painter Ernie Barnes. Marvin Gaye's I Want You, our 1976 Album of the Week.

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Me oh my oh, Billy Bragg there with Wilco doing their version of Woody Guthrie's All You Fascists Bound to Lose off of the Mermaid Avenue Volume 2 record. Before that, Dennis Brown, the Crown Prince of Reggae out of Jamaica with Westbound Train, and Marvin Gaye, our 1976 Album of the Week with the title track, I Want You. It is about 14 minutes until 3 o'clock. I'm your host here, DJ Dang. This is On the River right here on People Powered Radio, KAXE, KBXE. 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And Itasca Waters continues their Practical Water Wisdom webinar series Thursday, July 9th at noon. 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Coming up at 4 o'clock will be news from All Things Considered. And then at 6 o'clock will be the Canadian News Show, As It Happens. And then tonight from 7 o'clock until 10, your volunteer On the River host will be Dave the Wave, hosting out of the KBXE studios right here in Bemidji. Cat Clyde's new record, Man's World. Sorry, the record's called Mud, Blood, Bone, but the song that's getting a lot of love on here, and deservedly so, Man's World, is what we're going to hear next. The record is really, really good from beginning to end, though. She will also be performing up in Winnipeg this weekend, as will Billy Bragg, who I just played. And we are going to hear the song Man's World right now by Cat Clyde.

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1: If you've heard of The Roots or you've heard of Questlove, then you probably have heard the voice of Black Thought. That was him rhyming over there on a redone version of The Revolution Will Not Be Televised by Gil Scott-Heron. But this version was done by Brian Jackson, who was Gil Scott-Heron's musical partner for many, many years, and remixed by House duo Masters at Work and Black Thought, added his own lyrics to that version of The Revolution Will Not Be Televised. Before that, Dirty Projectors, Stillness Is the Move, Cat Clyde with Man's World, and that's where we began that set out. This is 91.7 KAXE Grand Rapids, 90.5 KBXE Bagley Bemidji, 89.9 Brainerd, and on your smart speaker celebrating 50 years of people-powered radio in northern Minnesota. 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Thank you for your patience. I'm DJ Dang. We are on the river here for one more hour. Hope you're having a wonderful afternoon, and thank you so much for being here, and thank you so much for your support. Weather in the listening area today, going to see highs in the upper 70s, low 80s, northeast winds 5 to 10 miles per hour. Tonight, mostly clear. Lows in the upper 50s, north winds 5 to 10 miles per hour. And tomorrow, Thursday, patchy fog early. Sunny, highs in the low 80s, evening lows in the upper 50s. And Friday should be gorgeous, sunny with temps in the mid 80s and a slight chance of showers. Our KAXE question of the week is, where do you like to go swimming? Share your swimming stories with us. Have you ever seen anything really cool while swimming? You can text your answer to 218-326-1234. Let's take a look at some live music going on in the listening region. Tonight, Molly Brandt will be right here at the Bemidji Waterfront in Bemidji as part of the Mississippi Music Weekly music event. That starts at 6 o'clock. And down at Revel Brewing in Park Rapids, starting at 7, you can catch Bruce Archer. I don't know if this fellow's still putting out music, but he had a interesting style and kind of way of combining world music with more studio-based, maybe dance music, but I wouldn't say dance music like house music, but just stuff you can get down to. This is DJ Rupture, and the song's called Mosquito, because they be out there now.

Boy, if you don't know much about Esther Phillips and you like that song, I suggest you dig on in, get into the internet and find her stuff, because she's gone everywhere from being a country artist to R&B, moving from the southern parts of the U.S. up to Chicago, and just kind of had a wild, wild career. Esther Phillips, No Headstone on My Grave. Before that, Cornelius Brothers and Sister Rose, who was actually their sisters, two brothers and their sister, formed that group and doing their version of Bill Withers' Ain't No Sunshine. And boy, did they just slay that thing, rework it, and take it over. Ain't No Sunshine by the Cornelius Brothers and Sister Rose. Salt off of their 11 album, we heard Glory, and that set began with DJ Rupture and Mosquito. It's about 17 minutes after 3 o'clock here, and you are on the river, and I am your host, DJ Dang. Thank you so much for being here. Hope you're having a good one. Our listeners love supporting the businesses that support KAXE. If you're interested in connecting with KAXE listeners, call 218-326-1234 to learn about sponsorship opportunities. Big thanks goes out to all of our current business sponsors. Itasca State Park has an afternoon of loon programming Saturday, July 11th at the Jacob V. Brower Visitor Center. Learn about loon habits at 1 p.m., followed by loon bingo. Then you can hear about the Minnesota Loon Restoration Project at 2:30 with a loon calling contest at 3:15. And Cass Lake Summer Celebration is this Saturday, July 11th from 10 to 6. The day features a mobile escape room, games, a citywide garage sale, a pageant, and more. The Saxon Bog near Meadowlands has a mid-season butterflies field trip this Saturday, July 11th from noon to 5. July is one of the most diverse months for butterfly species. Register at saxzim.org. We've got just over 40 minutes left here on the river. Then we'll be passing you over to All Things Considered. And after that, we'll be As It Happens. Coming from Canada, oh my goodness, coming from the Canadian Broadcast Company. And then at 7 o'clock tonight, your volunteer on the river host will be Dave the Wave. Swamp Dog has a new record out, but we're going to hear an old tune of his first. This is called Total Destruction to Your Mind.

Yo, this is the Fugees, refugees, about to take you on a journey into the dimensions of the Booger Basement. The basement's word.

The name of the group is Dalata, and the song is Beige Flor. It's off a cool compilation called DJ Kicks, which have been a long-running series of where they'll turn the compilation over to a particular artist who will pick their favorite songs and artists, and they put it out as an album called DJ Kicks. And this one was hosted by Thievery Corporation, and the song we just heard was by Dalata, Beige Flor. Before that, Fugees, off their very first record before hardly anybody knew who they were, with one of their coolest tunes, in my humble opinion, Vocab. Love how that acoustic guitar just complements the beat and the vocals there by the Fugees. Mary Gresham's on a compilation celebrating music from Alabama, we heard Get On Back on the Right Track by Mary Gresham, and Swamp Dog started that set off with Total Destruction to Your Mind. I'm DJ Dang, and this is On the River. Speaking of Headwaters, Andrew DeZingle will be filling in for me tomorrow morning at 9 a.m. till 11. And tonight, your volunteer On the River host will be Dave the Wave right here at the KBXE Bemidji Studios. The Park Rapids Water Ski Team has a free show this Saturday, July 11th at 6 p.m. at Halverson Beach in Nevis. Bring your own chair or blanket. And the Buck Lake Improvement Club has their monthly breakfast buffet Sunday, July 12th from 9 to noon at the Buck Lake Community Center, 12 miles north of Nashwauk on Highway 65. There'll be a craft time for kids celebrating America's 250th birthday from 9:30 to 11. As I mentioned earlier, coming up tonight at 6 o'clock in Bemidji, if you go down to the Lake Bemidji waterfront by the Palm Babe statues, you'll see a big old crowd there, and it'll be their first outdoor show of the year after several got rained out, and Molly Brandt will be our performer. That begins at 6 o'clock. We're going to hear a song off her previous record, American Saga, that came out in 2024, and this song is called Dollar Stores and Strip Malls. This is Molly Brandt.

Sarah Hogan is the name of the artist. She's a singer and activist from the capital of Somaliland. She was a nurse in the Civil War there, fled to France, and has since returned back home. And that is what her music sounds like. We heard the song Sharaf off Sarah Hogan's debut record, Hido Dwar. And she is another artist who will be up in Winnipeg this weekend. And a super duper, really, really, really can't wait to see her perform. Before that, Tyler Childers with his cautionary tale, Nose on the Grindstone. And Molly Brandt, who will be performing in Bemidji tonight at 6 o'clock with Dollar Stores and Strip Malls. I'm DJ Dang. We are on the river for about 14 more minutes here on People Powered Radio, KAXE, KBXE. The Clearwater County Historical Society has an open house at Grand Church this Sunday, July 12th, from 1 to 4. The church is located on County Road 45 in Popple Township, and it was built in 1897. Staff will be on hand to answer questions about the church's restoration process, and they'll give tours of the grounds. The Brainerd Ski Loons perform Sunday, July 12th at 5 p.m. at Loom Park. It's a free, family-friendly show with concessions available for purchase. Coming up this evening, your volunteer on the river host from 7 o'clock until 10 will be Dave the Wave. Always does a great show. And if you want to be an on-air volunteer and you're a music lover and you're curious about how we do what we do, we are looking for members like you, community members who want to become on-air hosts. Coming up in about 5 weeks or so, you can join us on Monday night, August 24th at the KAXE studio in Grand Rapids from 6 to 7:30 for our volunteer training. 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This is a brand new single from Danielle Ponder, former lawyer turned musician. This song is called Power.

is that little space we find in the dark each night without a light, in the bend of dark arms, safe from trauma, grief, and strife. Black is the color of real jungle fever in Belize, Tanzania, or Papua New Guinea. Sweaty black bodies swinging wildly, uninhibited, unashamed, unabashedly free. Black is the color of the Atlantic floor, the complexion of the sky dive directly north. It is the sunset horizon disappearing into Ontario Lake. Black

complaining in a learning institution? Why do you believe that an educated indigenous man is unable to teach

closing today's On the River out with Brother Wallace, another artist who will be performing up in Winnipeg this weekend. Cannot wait to see him with the title track of his new record, Electric Love, Brother Wallace. And before that, Lambrini Girls, Cult of Celebrity, Dead Pioneers with the Caucasity, and Daniel Ponder started that set off with her song Power. This is 91.7 KAXE Grand Rapids, 90.5 KBXE Bagley Bemidji, 89.9 Brainerd, and on your smart speaker celebrating 50 years of people-powered radio in northern Minnesota. 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

0: Who would replace Graham Plattner if he drops out as Maine's Democratic Senate nominee?
1: This hour, we will speak with one of the people who's considering jumping into the race.
0: Today is Wednesday, July 8th, and this is All Things Considered from NPR News. I'm Mary Louise Kelly.
1: And I'm Scott Detrow. Ahead this hour, the markets fell and oil prices climbed as Iran and the U.S. trade fire again.
2: The discount party at the pump is over. We're not going to see much relief. We should be going back over $4 a gallon, a national average here, pretty quickly.
0: Also, I don't know about you, Scott, but with age comes wisdom, expertise.
1: I think that's true, but you know what? Neither of us are running on a soccer field for 90 minutes of a time, and at the World Cup, age of some of the athletes has been a point of discussion.
3: For some athletes, retirement is analogous to a death.
0: How old is too old to play in the World Cup? First News.
4: Live from NPR News in Washington, I'm Ryland Barton. The U.S. says it's carrying out another round of strikes on Iran after Iran attacked ships in the Strait of Hormuz. President Trump earlier said the attack signaled the end of the ceasefire. Meanwhile, Trump says there was, quote, a lot of love in the room at a NATO summit in Turkey. He says they agreed to spend more on U.S. weapons, as NPR's Michelle Kellerman reports.
5: In a news conference before returning home, President Trump did not repeat his demands to own Greenland and barely mentioned his frustration that some allies oppose the U.S. war in Iran. Instead, he says he heard a lot of love and respect.
6: They like the job I'm doing. They said, we love you. These are grown people saying that. Isn't that nice? Maybe they're trying to get to me. And in a way they did, because there was tremendous unity in that room.
5: It was a big turnaround from earlier in the day when he blasted NATO ally Spain as a, quote, wasted cause. Spain didn't allow the U.S. to use bases to launch war in Iran. Michelle Kellerman, NPR News, the State Department.
4: Kentucky Democratic Governor Andy Beshear is calling for Senator Mitch McConnell to update the public on his health amid the former Republican leader's multi-week hospitalization. Karen Czar with member station WUKY reports.
7: In a letter to McConnell's office, Beshear urged transparency, saying a public update would help end speculation and provide information, quote, direct from the source, adding that continued uncertainty is unfair to both McConnell and the people of Kentucky. When asked last week if he had spoken to McConnell, Beshear said,
8: "We have received no information, no updates."
7: McConnell has not appeared publicly since his June 14th hospitalization, though some Senate leaders say they have recently talked with him on the phone about key government issues. For NPR News, I'm Karen Czar in Lexington.
4: Testing from Consumer Reports finds dozens of rice products contain arsenic, which can be toxic at certain levels. NPR's Maria Godoy has more.
9: Arsenic occurs naturally in soil and water, and rice plants seem to soak it up from the environment more than other grains. Consumer Reports found that in 42% of rice products examined, the average levels of arsenic present were high enough that an adult eating just one serving a day over time would have a significantly increased risk for skin cancer, bladder cancer, and type 2 diabetes. Arsenic levels varied greatly by brand and type of rice. Basmati and sushi rice had the lowest levels, while brown rice consistently had higher levels than white rice. Testing also revealed that cooking rice in boiling water for 5 minutes, draining it, and then cooking it in fresh water reduced the arsenic content by at least half. Maria Godoy, NPR News.
4: This is NPR News. ABC is fighting efforts by federal regulators to reopen the question of whether its popular talk show, The View, is subject to equal time rules. The rules require giving equal time to competing candidates for public office. The network says The View is a news show and thus exempt from equal time rules. ABC is accusing the Trump administration of trying to curb its free speech in the escalating dispute. Manufacturing is an industry known for its strict attendance policies, but one factory in northwest Georgia is using flexible work to solve staffing needs. NPR's Andrea Hsu reports.
10: At one point during COVID, the Roper Corporation, owned by GE Appliances, was hundreds of workers short. The plant was flooded with orders for ovens and ranges that couldn't be built fast enough. So Tony Gabbert, director of manufacturing operations, told his boss he wanted to try out a staffing firm called My Work Choice. They would recruit a pool of part-time workers who could choose their shifts on an app. His boss's response?
11: Tony, you are crazy for trying that.
10: But today, about 450 flexible workers pick up shifts in any given week. On average, they work 24 hours in a week. They earn less money than full-time employees and have few benefits. Still, many of them say it's worth it for the freedom to work when they want. Andrea Hsu, NPR News.
4: New Yorkers are slowly being led into a cordoned off Manhattan streets after columns buckled at an under-construction high-rise, triggering widespread evacuations. Crews worked through the night to shore up a massive development at the site of the former headquarters of pharmaceutical giant Pfizer. This is NPR News from Washington.
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1: 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I'm Scott Detrow.
0: And I'm Mary Louise Kelly. Who should replace Graham Plattner in Maine's U.S. Senate election? A lot of Democrats in Maine and around the country would like to know. They expect him to drop out of the race following an allegation of rape, an allegation that Plattner denies. Democrats see this race against Republican Senator Susan Collins as critical to potentially controlling the Senate next year. Well, Nirav Shah says he is evaluating throwing his hat into the ring. He led Maine's public health agency during the COVID pandemic. He recently finished second in the Democratic primary for governor of Maine. Nirav Shah joins us live from Brunswick, Maine. Hi there. Welcome.
13: Hi, Mary Louise. Thanks for having me on.
0: Glad to have you with us. So your name is one of a handful of names that keeps coming up as a possible replacement for Plattner on the ticket. How fast did your phone start ringing after this latest allegation against him surfaced?
13: On Monday afternoon when the story first came out, my wife and I started reading the story, and we both simultaneously developed a pit in our stomach because of the horrific and appalling allegations that were made. I raced to my phone, grabbed all my social media, and called for Graham to drop out as quickly as possible. But around that same time, as you noted, I started getting calls and emails and text messages urging me to consider throwing my hat in the ring. I am evaluating it, and my wife and I are having discussions because a national Senate race is a horse of a different color as compared to a gubernatorial primary.
0: So this prompts the question of what the process should look like for how a replacement candidate would get decided. As best you know, how's it going to work?
13: Well, the process is still being debated. In fact, as we are speaking right now, party officials are hashing out what that might look like. What I have called for is a process that's open, that's transparent, that's robust. Anything short.
0: What does that mean, though? Is that like new caucuses, a new state convention? What? There
13: are different options on the table. One option would be essentially a mini convention to be convened here at the end of the month, where the delegates that we already have in place would come together and make a determination. Of course, that requires a lot of coordination. Another option would be more local caucuses where even more Mainers could participate. The key here is making sure that we give voice to a full-throated process so that whoever the nominee is has the full support of the party and is not hobbled out of the gate on minute one.
0: Is there time to do that on this very short timeline that would be unfolding?
13: The time is compressed, but we have no choice. Anything short of a full, open, and robust process means that whoever the nominee is will not be able to unify the party. Bottom line, Mary Louise, we have done harder things in even less time. We can do this.
0: I think hanging in a lot of Democrats' minds, both in Maine and nationally, would be how not to repeat 2024 when Democrats elevated then-Vice President Kamala Harris in what a lot of voters saw as a coronation because they didn't have a say.
13: If what we have is an anointment or a passing of the torch, then again, that eventual nominee will not have the legitimacy to be able to prosecute the case against what we are really trying to do here, which is to unseat Senator Susan Collins. She has been bad for Maine, and her alliance with Donald Trump is actually what this race is going to be about.
0: If it's you, how would you convince Maine voters who did not choose you to run for governor
11: to back you in the race for U.S. Senate?
13: That's the exact right question. I'm really proud of the race we ran. And I did come in the first round of votes and first choice tallies with the highest number of votes across the state in both congressional districts, north and south, in large and small towns across the state of Maine. And so we've got the enthusiasm to be ready to go. Now the question is going to be to take the priorities that I outlined and zoom them out to focus on a national issue. It's the same set of issues, Medicare for all, making sure that working folks have a shot at getting ahead, holding corporations accountable, but now then zooming them out so that we can talk about them not just in Maine, but at the national level. My priority and my organizational principle is that right now in 2026, no one should live in poverty, and that's the approach I'm going to be taking.
11: Are there, Nareev Shah, pieces of Graham Platner's policy platform that you would embrace? I mean, whatever his flaws may be as a person, he was very popular for his anti-Washington, anti-establishment, pro-working class message.
13: Well, when we look at the voters that who voted for me in the gubernatorial primary, there is a high degree of overlap between Graham Platner supporters and Nareev Shah supporters. And there are two reasons for that. Number one is on matters of policy. We both embrace progressive ideas like Medicare for all, holding corporations accountable, and taxing billionaires. But the other piece, Mary Louise, is that both Graham and I are outsiders to the political process. And that is what we need, given the brokenness of Washington.
11: I suppose pertinent to ask you, on the record, do you have any skeletons in your closet that voters should know about?
13: I do not. And one way that voters can know that is, number one, I have been in public office since 2015 and have been put through multiple ringers. In addition, when I served in the Biden administration, I held the highest security clearance in the U.S. government. Anything that I've done in my life has been fully vetted. Every rock has been looked over.
11: A yes or no question. If given the chance, could you beat five-term Republican Senator Susan Collins?
13: The answer is yes. That's what the stakes of this election are. Senator Collins has had the opportunity to deliver for Mainers in her 30 years in the U.S. Senate. The problems that we are facing today, housing, health care, the high cost of heating oil, are ones that she has contended with and not solved.
11: Nareev Shah, Colby College professor, former number two at the U.S. CDC, and maybe a candidate for U.S. Senator in Maine. Thank you for your time.
13: Thank you, Mary Louise.
1: Israelis and Palestinians usually keep their distance in the West Bank. They are, after all, on opposite sides of a conflict prone to violence. But NPR's Greg Myrie recently witnessed an unusual meeting between the two sides in an even more unusual location.
14: I'm inside a cave that's also the lifelong home of a Palestinian man and his family. He says one night this year, several Israeli settlers pulled up and beat him badly. This man, Muhammad Abu Sabha, is telling his story to a group you'd probably never expect, retired Israeli military officers.
15: Two cars came up, seven men jumped out and immediately started beating me up. I immediately lost consciousness. I only woke up in the hospital.
14: These attacks by Jewish settlers against Palestinians in the West Bank have risen dramatically in recent years. The settlers are seizing land for themselves and trying to drive out Palestinians like Abu Sabha. His family and others in these dry, dusty hills, an area known as Masafer Yada, have turned caves into homes and lived in them for generations.
15: All my life I spent here in this cave, and my father before me. The family, sheep, and the donkey are all in one place.
14: The rough walls and ceilings of this limestone cave are part of its natural formation. The floor has been smoothed out and covered with tile and carpets. There's electricity for lights and a refrigerator. There's a dining room table and mats for sleeping, and not a lot else. Abu Sabha, age 49, is married with six children. Like most Palestinians here, the family ekes out a living raising livestock. And due to the frequent attacks by Jewish settlers, Abu Sabha installed a security camera, which provided video evidence of the January assault that caused him serious head and leg injuries.
15: When you tell the police, they need evidence.
14: He told the Israeli police and presented the video, but he has not received a response. He's now sharing his story with a group called Commanders for Israel Security. They're generals who've retired from the military or other branches of the security forces. During their careers, they protected Jewish settlers. In retirement, they're speaking out against Israel's rapidly expanding settlements and the attacks on Palestinians.
16: What's happening in the West Bank is completely unacceptable from a human, Jewish, universal perspective.
14: Yoni Shemshoni is a retired brigadier general. He recalls a moment in the late 1980s. He was a commander in the West Bank. A reporter asked him what was the hardest part of his job.
16: The toughest moment for me is when I come into a Palestinian community, the kids look at me and they start to cry because I represent force and occupation and power.
14: A few days later, he made his weekly visit to nearby Jewish settlers. They'd read his comments in the article, and now they considered him too sympathetic toward the Palestinians. They told him,
16: "You're just not welcome here." At which point I was not insulted, but I realized that the problem had several layers that was going to be really difficult to solve.
14: Today he sees Israel's West Bank occupation, with its expanding presence, as an obstacle to any peace effort with the Palestinians, who claim this land for a future state. He considers this Israel's most challenging security problem, more so than Iran, more so than Gaza.
17: It is existentially the most dire threat to the future of Israel as a liberal, democratic, Jewish, secure state.
14: Settlements have been going up in the West Bank since Israel captured the land in the 1967 Mideast War. Prime Minister Benjamin Netanyahu's ruling coalition is considered the most pro-settlement government ever. Human rights groups say this strong government support has made the settlers more aggressive, yet they're rarely prosecuted. The United Nations has documented more than 1,000 attacks against West Bank Palestinians every year for the past 4 years. They include beatings and killings, damaging homes and cars, stealing livestock. Militant Palestinians also attack Jewish settlers, though not nearly as often. Mindy Orr is a retired Israeli major general who organized this West Bank visit. He says many Israelis are simply in denial about what's happening.
18: It's taking us to a dirty place, to a dirty situation, which no democratic countries should be close to it. And therefore, we have to do whatever we can do.
14: Inside the cave, the Palestinian man, Abu Sabha, serves the retired generals chicken and saffron rice. He thanks them for visiting and for speaking up. As the generals leave, an Israeli military helicopter flies overhead on a training mission, a pointed reminder of life in the West Bank. Greg Myrie, NPR News in the West Bank.
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19: It's 4:18. Thanks for listening to KAXE and All Things Considered. I'm Jennifer Barr. Coming up in a moment, our daily dose of phenology with John Latimer. He'll look back at his nature notes for this state. 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
20: On today's date, July 8th, in the year 2007, I discover a cluster of young grouse. They are just able to fly, no bigger than a sparrow. They are out and flying up from the ditches as I surprise them, and there are 11 of them in total. This is the time of year when the grouse are tight together in a family group. You have the mother, and you have however many offspring she has been able to raise this far along. And it is a bit odd, but Gordon Gullion, who spent his lifetime studying grouse, had discovered that it is the chicks that lead the hen through the woods. So she merely follows along, sees where they're going, follows their interests, and stays with them to protect them. These birds learn to fly at a very young age and are quite adept at avoiding trouble. They will stay together until early fall, when they will disperse and The young males will go out and begin to drum as they try to find territories for their own in the fall.
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11: It's All Things Considered from NPR News. I'm Mary Louise Kelly.
1: And I'm Scott Detrow. Two HBO Max shows emerged as the most recognized series in the 78th Emmy Award nominations announced today. Hacks was the most nominated comedy, and The Pitt was the most nominated drama. The Pitt, which is centered on a Pittsburgh hospital emergency room, also got the most nominations of any TV series with a whopping 25. One of those was, of course, for star Noah Wiley, who plays a troubled ER physician on the show.
21: You know how they say that a part of you dies when you lose someone you love? I'm not convinced that a part of you doesn't die every time you see a fellow human pass. And I've seen so many people die that I feel like it's leeching something from my soul.
1: Now, Wiley's nomination was widely predicted, but there are a lot of other snubs and surprises among the Emmy nominations. So we have NPR critic at large Eric Deggans here to talk us through it. Hey, Eric.
22: Hey, it feels like the World Cup for TV nerds, man. This is awesome.
1: I just got to say, I first heard about The Pitt when I talked to you about it for All Things Considered, and I was a little skeptical during that conversation, and I was so wrong.
22: I'm happy to bask in my success.
1: So obviously, this conversation begins and ends with The Pitt, but who were some of the other big nominees today?
22: Well, like you said, the Pitt is a real TV phenomenon, and Hacks also did really well in its fifth and final season. They got 24 nominations and set a new record for most nominations in a single year for a TV comedy. But I'm really excited that two brand new shows also got a lot of nominations. So Apple TV has got a science fiction show, Pluribus, in which most of humanity becomes a giant hive mind. They got 18 nods. Another Apple TV show, this supernatural thriller comedy, Widow's Bay, got 19 nominations, and it debuted in April, and it's so new that some of the episodes aren't even eligible for this year's Emmys. So it proves that the voters in the TV Academy are probably paying attention to new shows a little bit more.
1: Interesting. So that shows. What about individual performers?
22: Well, there was a nice mix. We got people who've been nominated before, and they're clearly liked by Emmy voters, like Hack star Gene Smart or Abbott Elementary star Quinta Brunson. They were both nominated for Best Comedy Actress. They also recognize people who are new to the awards, like Chase Infinity, who stars in Hulu's Handmaid's Tale spinoff, The Testament. She got nominated as Best Actress in a Drama, and The Pitt dominated supporting acting categories. There's 14 slots available for Best Supporting Actress and Actor in a Drama total, and The Pitt got 7 nominations out of them.
1: We promise surprises. We promise snubs. Let's talk about them.
22: All right. Well, the restaurant dramedy The Bear, it's seen its popularity in award shows really go down. It was nearly shut out of acting categories, and star Jeremy Allen White in particular was not nominated. Matlock star Kathy Bates, nominated last year's Best Actress in a Drama, not nominated. Netflix's Stranger Things got nominated, but not in major categories. And in a poignant moment, we saw director and actor Rob Reiner, who was killed in his home with his wife in December, nominated posthumously for his guest starring role in The Bear.
1: That was a really sweet role that he had in that last season. Did you see any trends that could tell us something about the state of TV today?
22: Well, we're seeing Apple TV really do well with new shows and not so much attention to Netflix shows. So maybe there's a sense that quality is going up at Apple TV and it's dipping a little at Netflix. Diversity-wise, I was glad to see non-white performers nominated in almost every major acting category. Stephen Colbert's Late Show, which was canceled by Paramount in a move that a lot of critics saw as appeasing the Trump administration, got 9 nominations, including Best Talk Show. So they're showing support for a performer who was seemingly targeted for his speech.
1: NPR critic at large, Eric Deggans. Thanks so much, Eric.
22: Thank you.
11: Okay, here's a question. Should surgeons be allowed to perform euthanasia by removing patients' hearts and other organs while they are still alive. That is the provocative scenario being raised by an article being published tomorrow in the prestigious New England Journal of Medicine. NPR health correspondent Rob Stein has the story.
3: For decades, organ donations have been guided by one big rule, the dead donor rule. Doctors should never remove organs from someone for transplants until the donor is definitely dead. Robert Trug is a physician and bioethicist at Harvard Medical School.
5: The dead donor rule really has two requirements. One, that the patient must be dead before the organs are removed. And the other is that the doctors must not kill the patients in the process of removing the organ.
3: Here's the thing. Millions of people around the world now live in the growing number of countries, the Netherlands, Spain, Canada, that have legalized euthanasia. Euthanasia involves doctors directly ending patients' lives by giving them a lethal cocktail of drugs. It's illegal in the U.S. Only medically assisted suicide is legal in some states. That's where doctors help patients administer the drugs themselves. But Trug says some euthanasia patients want to be organ donors.
5: The problem is that under our current standards, doctors must not cause death in the process of procuring organs for transplant.
3: So Trug and two Canadian colleagues are laying out their view for a new potential option called death by organ donation to enable more patients to donate usable organs.
5: They would receive an anesthetic just like you would for any other surgical procedure. And under anesthesia, the organs would be removed. So they'd be removed while they're still functioning.
3: Including livers, kidneys, lungs, even beating hearts.
5: So the organs would be, you know, in ideal condition, and by the removal of those organs, the patient would die. Death by organ donation.
3: The idea is sparking serious conversation. Ruth Fadens, a Johns Hopkins bioethicist who wasn't involved in the Death by Organ Donation journal article.
6: The concept of death by donation is an extremely troubling notion at first glance. It's a creepy idea, but in fact, if you look at it critically in terms of the foundational ethics considerations, it is not as disturbing as it first appears.
3: Because, she says, of the spread of euthanasia.
6: If we're committed to respecting the autonomy of individuals at the end of their life, and if they prefer to maximize the good that their body can do after they die, that's the ethical justification for death by donation.
3: As long, she says, as strict guardrails protect vulnerable patients against abuse. But some other bioethicists are horrified. Dr. Lainey Ross is at the University of Rochester.
23: This is asking surgeons to take a living person into the operating room and to come out with a dead person, which I think is murder. There are limits to consent. And one of the things we're not allowed to do is consent to saying that somebody else can just murder you, right?
3: Ross and others worry death by organ donation would undermine trust in both organ donation and end-of-life care. Lori Andrews is a bioethicist and professor emerita at Chicago Kent College of Law.
24: You could be doing real damage to both the physician-assisted suicide system and the traditional organ donation system, because it might give people the image that these are vultures that no longer wait until you die to attack. Yeah, it does, give up visions of body snatching from, prior centuries.
3: So no matter how the laws may change, it seems clear that the ethical debate won't end anytime soon. Rob Stein, NPR News.

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1: Thanks for listening to KAXE and All Things Considered. It's 4:29. I'm Jennifer Barr. Coming up in just a moment, national Native news. 1 hour from now, it's the Up North Report, local news from our region. 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Tonight's weather, mostly clear, lows in the upper 50s, winds from the north 5 to 10. Patchy fog early tomorrow morning, then sunny with highs near 82. Lows tomorrow night in the upper 50s, and for Friday, sunny, temperatures in the mid 80s and a slight chance of showers. Looking ahead to the weekend, we can expect temperatures in the upper 80s to low 90s.
2: This is National Native News. I'm Jill Freitas. Arizona regulators approved a higher level of arsenic in groundwater under a uranium mine near the Grand Canyon. KNAU's Chris Clements reports it comes despite firm tribal opposition.
3: In its decision allowing the higher levels, the State Department of Environmental Quality agreed with the owner of the Pinyon Plain mine that the increase in arsenic is naturally occurring. That's despite two groundwater scientists' comments urging regulators to require more proof from Energy Fuels Resources, the mine owner. The scientists wrote that it's likely the mine is contributing to the higher levels. But an executive with Energy Fuels told KNAU in May that the higher arsenic levels are not the result of mining activity or discharge. The Havasupai tribe condemned regulators' decision and said it would pursue every legal avenue it can to protect water in the Grand Canyon. For KNAU, I'm Chris Clements in Flagstaff.
2: This year's Native Youth Generational Leadership Summit in Port Angeles, Washington, brought young Native people from across the country together to build community, learn about substance use prevention, and practice everyday skills. Isabel Charlet reports.
4: This year's Native Youth Generational Leadership Summit in Port Angeles, Washington, brought young Native people from across the country together to build community, learn about substance use prevention, and practice everyday skills. The summit was hosted by the Lower Elwha, Tlalum, and Spokane tribes with support from the American Indian Health Commission. Tia Skirbeck with the Lower Elwha, Tlalum Tribal Council says the 2.5-day summit included traditional practices that not all Native young people get to experience, like storytelling and talking circles.
5: We rely on those teachings and those practices to help carry through the prevention messages that we're sharing with the youth and helping them develop some skills to become resilient. They're not just little kids running around. They're our future leaders.
4: Skirbeck adds the youth also shared what issues they would like to see their communities prioritize. She says while the summit was focused on youth, it was multi-generational and included elders who offered guidance and support. Audrey Gales is a 19-year-old Lower Elwha Tlalum community member. Gales' auntie, Jacqueline Saliers, was killed by police in 2016. She says learning about issues related to missing and murdered Indigenous people and women while calling for justice for her auntie and all Native victims of violence is close to her heart. She's been to a number of similar events over the years and encourages other young people to attend.
6: Especially if you're Indigenous and it's a Native summit, always attend. It's always worth it. You learned so much, meet so many people.
4: She adds another highlight was learning how to make a salmon net out of stinging nettle and celebrating the return of fish populations to the Elwha River after her tribe led the campaign to remove two dams there. I'm Isabel Charlet, Washington News Service.
2: The Ketchikan Indian community has launched a new initiative that combines tourism with community service. The Community Care Package Initiative invites visitors and local residents to assemble care packages with items such as socks, toiletries, hygiene products, and snacks for people experiencing homelessness in Ketchikan. According to the tribe, proceeds from the program will support its permanent supportive housing project, which is expected to open in August and provide housing and supportive services for 28 people. The initiative builds on KIC's effort to address homelessness, including operating Ketchikan's only overnight cold weather shelter for the past 2 years. The tribe says it hopes the program encourages visitors to support the local community while visiting Southeast Alaska. I'm Jill Freitas.

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4: 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I'm Scott Detrow.
5: And I'm Mary Louise Kelly. Renewed fighting between the U.S. and Iran is once again rattling the global economy. Oil prices jumped. Stock prices fell today after President Trump declared an end to the two countries' shaky ceasefire. Now, this news could bring more pain at our gas pumps and more pressure on the Federal Reserve, which is already fighting stubborn inflation. NPR's Scott Horsley is here. Hey, Scott.
6: Hi, Mary Louise.
5: We know what's happening in the war is the U.S. attacked dozens of targets in Iran overnight. That was in retaliation for what appeared to be Iranian attacks on a few cargo vessels. What is happening with economic fallout so far?
6: Well, it's once again brought a halt to shipping in that vital energy corridor, the Strait of Hormuz. Oil and gas traffic had partially recovered while the ceasefire was in effect, but it's now back to a standstill. And as a result, we've seen about a 5 to 6% jump in crude oil prices.

0: that uncertainty is also weighing on the stock market. The Dow Jones Industrial Average tumbled more than 575 points today, or a little over 1%.
1: Scott, let's go back to the energy piece of this. What could this all these developments mean for energy consumers here in the U.S.?
0: Well, it's likely to mean higher prices, at least in the short run. Gas prices had come down about 75 cents a gallon from their wartime peak, but they're still about 80 cents a gallon higher than they were before the U.S. and Israel started this war with Iran. AAA says the average price of regular gas this morning was about $3.79 a gallon, and Kilduff says that's likely to bounce higher overnight.
2: The discount party at the pump is over. We're not going to see much relief. We should be going back over $4 a gallon, a national average here, pretty quickly.
0: And diesel prices are also likely to climb. And, of course, that has knock-on effects for the cost of everything that gets trucked around the country or shipped around the world.
1: What does that mean, Scott, for the overall cost of living?
0: Well, higher energy prices don't help. You know, the spike in gas prices in April and May pushed annual inflation to its highest level in 3 years. June's inflation reading, which comes out next week, might look a little better since gasoline prices were down last month. But depending on how things play out with Iran, the relief may prove short-lived. And Kilduff says that would be one more challenge for the Federal Reserve as it tries to bring inflation under control.
2: The Fed had caught a break here with the rest of us with this oil price and gasoline price decline. They are back in the box with the rest of us in terms of how they're going to have to handle this inflation impulse from this. That looks like it's not going to be short-circuited. Instead, it'll persist a bit longer.
0: Fed policymakers hold their next interest meeting in 3 weeks, and it's not just the wartime spike in energy prices they'll be watching. The massive investment in artificial intelligence is driving up prices for building materials and computer chips. For example, Apple just announced a big price increase on iPads and MacBooks. And on top of that, the administration is preparing to impose a whole new round of tariffs this summer. So don't get too comfortable. There could be some more bumps in the road.
1: Thank you for the warning, NPR's Scott Horsley.
0: You're welcome.

0: So you're watching the World Cup and you see a baby-faced player flash across the TV screen. And you think, how old is that kid? There's a 17-year-old on the Mexican national team, an 18-year-old superstar playing for Spain. And on the other hand, this World Cup has also featured legends of the game like Portugal captain Cristiano Ronaldo, who's 41, and Argentina captain Lionel Messi, who is 39. So ancient. Age has been a major point of discussion this year. NPR's Jasmine Garst reports.
1: The oldest player to have ever participated in a men's soccer World Cup is 45 years old. I'm talking about Egyptian goalkeeper Essam El Hadary. It's a delicate topic, but there's a reality. By age 40, most people don't have the physical stamina of a teenager. And in soccer, this is generally considered to be nearing the age of retirement.
2: For some athletes, retirement is analogous to a death.
1: This is Dr. Jared Spencer, a sports psychologist who's worked with Olympians and the NFL. Among other things, he helps athletes who are retiring. And he says it can be very difficult to be idolized for years for your physical prowess and then midway through your life be told, well, now it's over.
2: They've got to go through those stages of loss and grieving and come out to the other side of it, hopefully with that acceptance.
1: In this World Cup, there's been a lot of chatter about age, and one of the targets has been Portuguese captain Cristiano Ronaldo. Considered one of the best players in the world, he had a lackluster run in this cup. Earlier this week, Portugal got knocked out. Here's Ronaldo himself talking after a recent match. When things go well, people say, great job, Cristiano. When things go wrong, you guys call me a veteran. You say I'm old. Rafa Cabeleira covers soccer for the daily newspaper El País in Spain. He's followed the careers of Lionel Messi and Ronaldo. He says he thinks both still have a lot to offer to their national teams, but Ronaldo... He hasn't adjusted well to his new position in the sport. He hasn't adjusted well to not being the superstar he once was. Not all talk about aging in soccer has been negative. Consider the breakout star of this tournament, Cape Verdean goalie Vozinha, who at 40 played his first ever cup, and Messi. He scored 8 goals, the most of anyone in this tournament. And yet, no one gets to play forever. And Spencer says for athletes, retiring is especially

0: hard because fans still want to see their heroes. And that means there's still a lot of money to be made.
1: Look, here's the bottom line truth. It's a cash grab in pro sports. And every athlete is just trying to stay in it for as long as they possibly can to grab as much cash as they possibly can. But it's not just the athlete. It's all the people around them, all the people that are making money off of them.
0: Among other things, he suggests forming strong, real community with other athletes and seeking professional support in transitioning to a different role. And at the end of the day, real fans will stay fans. Like Tame Nadine, a 13-year-old boy from Qatar who lives in New Jersey, plays soccer, and retells a story that has absolutely nothing to do with stats or money or trophies or age.
2: Ronaldo, he grew up with nothing. His dad was alcoholic, and he would just play and play and train. He just kept on going and going and going, and look at him now. He's the reason why I'm playing soccer.
0: Championships come and go, but the memory of the hero that made you fall in love with the sport, that's forever. Jasmine Garst, NPR News, New York.

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1: 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I'm Jennifer Barr. 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Itasca Waters continues their Practical Water Wisdom webinar series tomorrow at noon. 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
3: With headlines from around the state, I'm Zan Holston. Coming up...
4: I'm here on behalf of a demographic left out of this conversation. The kids. They aren't old enough to vote or speak at these meetings, so I am here to be their voice.
3: Standing room only at Elk River City Hall as residents stood together to oppose a data center project. But first, a tornado tore through parts of west central Minnesota Monday night, injuring at least three people in Becker County. The storm hit the Floyd Lake area north of Detroit Lakes, downing trees, flipping boats, and damaging homes. Becker County Sheriff Todd Glander says once the storms passed, community members were able to take in the full scope.
5: Roofs off of houses and buildings tipped over. Honestly, people just standing there in awe, not knowing really what had just happened. Yeah, it's very emotional.
3: Sheriff Glander says it could take days or weeks to clean up and asks people to stay away from the Floyd Lake area while officials assess storm damage. An emergency shelter is open at M State in Detroit Lakes. While storms rolled through the northern part of the state Monday night, the citizens of Elk River packed the city council meeting. The council voted down an ordinance that would allow a proposed data center. Instead, they voted in favor of studying the economic and public health impacts of data centers. Residents voiced varied concerns over the proposed developments so close to residential neighborhoods and the impact on nature and the environment. Speakers also pressed city leaders on how much say the public will have as the project moves forward.
4: Before approving a project of this size, I believe residents deserve to understand which future decisions will remain in the hands of elected officials, which will receive public review, and which could happen through administrative approval.
3: Elk River is about 35 miles northwest of Minneapolis. In the southeast metro, a separate data center owner is suing the city of Eagan, saying city leaders wrongly blocked work needed to keep the site running. Eagan Capital says it needs to replace aging cooling equipment in a data center that's operated for decades. The city denied the permit after it voted to stop new data center projects earlier this year. The company says the city's new temporary ban on data center developments doesn't apply to them. Eagan Capital is asking a judge to order the city to approve the work. Minnesota charter school leaders and Governor Walz are standing up for kindergartners, saying children should be off limits from political attacks. Monday evening, President Trump shared a social media video of a kindergarten graduation at a St. Paul charter school last month. The clip shows children in caps and gowns, including many girls wearing hijabs, and identifies the school and location. He shared it a second time, reposting derogatory comments about the hijabs. Governor Walz criticized Trump for attacking kindergartners' school clothes, while charter school leaders said sharing the image and naming the school puts children at greater risk. The president's social media attacks come as faith leaders in Minnesota and across the country are calling on state leaders to protect voting access and push back against election interference. Interfaith clergy held events yesterday at the state capitol in St. Paul, the Olmsted County Elections Office in Rochester, and across the U.S. At the Minnesota State Capitol, Imam Makram El-Amin said faith communities need to speak up, now, framing voting rights as a moral responsibility.
6: Justice is not passive. It requires action. Yeah. It requires witness. It requires participation.
3: The events were part of a National Day of Action organized by Faith and Us, a clergy network formed in Minnesota. A building that once symbolized policing in South Minneapolis is being remade as a hub for voting and civic life. Minneapolis says design work is now done for the new Democracy Center at Lake and Minnehaha. The building will replace the former Minneapolis Police 3rd Precinct, which was abandoned and burned in the riots that followed the murder of George Floyd by police. The renovated site will house Minneapolis Election and Voter Services, as well as community space. Work is expected to start this fall. And finally, expect more traffic just west of Minneapolis today and well into the fall. Eastbound I-394 will reduce to 2 lanes from Louisiana to downtown through November, with regular traffic shifting into the Easy Pass lanes during construction. Several ramps will also close, including eastbound 394 to and from Penn Avenue and the eastbound 394 connection to westbound 94. MnDOT says expect delays. For North Star Stories, I'm Zan Holston.
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0: 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I'm Mary Louise Kelly.
7: And I'm Scott Detrow. There will be no prison time for former Milwaukee County Judge Hannah Dugan. She was convicted in December of obstructing immigration agents as they attempted to arrest an undocumented defendant outside her courtroom. Instead, at today's sentencing hearing, a federal judge said Dugan must pay a $5,000 fine. Mayon Silver from member station WUWM reports.
8: This case stemmed from an April 2025 hearing in Dugan's courtroom. That's when an undocumented immigrant, Eduardo Flores Ruiz, was set to appear on misdemeanor domestic violence charges. Federal agents came to arrest him in the courthouse, and Dugan sent them to the chief judge's office. She let Flores Ruiz out a private door into a restricted hallway, and he was arrested outside after a brief foot chase. He has since been deported. A month later, it was Dugan being arrested in handcuffs and charged. During her trial in December, a jury found her guilty of obstructing a proceeding, a felony, and not guilty of concealing an individual to prevent arrest, a misdemeanor. Dugan later resigned from her job amid threats of impeachment from Republican lawmakers. Dugan's defense attorneys had argued that courthouse policy on immigration arrests was unsettled, and that President Donald Trump's administration was making an example of Dugan so that judges would get in line with its immigration crackdown. Prosecutors said that judges can't disregard the law for personal beliefs, and that Dugan's actions made Flores Ruiz's arrest more dangerous. They asked that she be sentenced to 15 to 21 months in prison. However, federal judge Lynn Edelman said Dugan's actions were a momentary deviation from an otherwise law-abiding life and not for personal gain. He ordered the former judge to pay a $5,000 fine. Dugan's defense attorney Jason Luzak said it was the right call.
9: She's lost so much throughout this process. The collateral consequences to her were great, and we appreciate that the judge took that into consideration whenever he sentenced her to a fine only in this case.
8: It's rare for a sitting judge to be charged with a crime. And Wisconsin defense attorney Tony Cotton notes that federal judge Edelman had the opportunity to grant defense motions and dismiss this case, but he didn't do that.
10: He felt that the motion shouldn't carry the day, that there was enough evidence here to go in front of a jury. So he respected that system and he allowed that process to play out.
8: Meanwhile, Dugan's attorney said they'll appeal her conviction. For NPR News, I'm Mayan Silver in Milwaukee.
0: Opera has historically been dominated by white composers. More black artists are being recognized now, but stories that center black characters still often fail to gain traction with both performing companies and audiences. This summer, the nation's second oldest opera company is trying to change that with the Black Opera Project. From member station WVXU in Cincinnati, Tana Weingartner reports.
11: One of the most well-known operas featuring black characters is George Gershwin's Porgy and Bess.

0: bass Morris Robinson was singing the title role in this 2019 Cincinnati Opera production.
1: Since when many you showed us the worry how to sweep that devil away.
0: At the time, Robinson's son had just entered high school and was coming to see the show with the middle and high school choruses.
2: And part of me was embarrassed because in the first 10 minutes of that opera, there's gambling, drug abuse, alcoholism, violence, and a murder. And I'm thinking, you got these young, impressionable minds coming to the opera to see his dad, and this is what they're going to see. I didn't want that to be what they walked away thinking opera was all about.
0: The field trip occurred months after the movie Black Panther was a major box office hit, celebrating complex, intelligent, joyous black characters. Robinson remembers wanting his son and his classmates to get that same impression and joy out of watching opera.
2: So I asked the question, when is the opera world going to do to the stage what Black Panther did to the cinema?
0: Robinson, who also serves as artistic advisor with the Cincinnati Opera, brought the question to the company and artistic director Evans Mirages, who agreed that Robinson was onto something.
3: There are plenty of operas about civil rights and the murder of young black children and slavery and all the trauma of African-American life. But no one had explored the creativity and joy. And so we gathered and dreamed it up.
0: The company launched the Black Opera Project and commissioned not one, but three brand new works to be written, composed, created, and presented by black artists and featuring positive, uplifting stories. Mirages says the Black Opera Project aims to not only expand opera's worldview and repertoire, but with shows that will be performed time and again. The first production is Lalo Vavi, making its world debut July 9th and 11th in Cincinnati. The music is composed by pianist Kevin Day, with story and libretto by poet Tafara Brown. Set 400 years in the future, Lalo Vavi is an Afrofuturist adventure in the city formerly known as Atlanta. Brown says the opera is sung in English and Tut, a secret real language used to teach enslaved people how to spell and read English. Soprano Talise Trevine sings the signature aria from the production.

Our story is based in the Deep South. Tut is indigenous to the Deep South. So I presented it to the opera and said, I would like to incorporate this very real, very historic, and this continually living language into the opera. So not only is this the first Afrofuturist opera ever, this is also the first media production in history to ever incorporate the Tut language.

0: Lullaby is the Tut word for love. So in order to say I love you, you say I lalovavi yako you. And that means I love you in Tut.
1: Cincinnati Opera is hoping the crowds love it too. While Lullaby will be performed in Cincinnati's famed Music Hall, artistic director Mirages says all three operas in the Black Opera Project are being designed so they can be scaled for grand opera houses or smaller venues.
2: I hope that the example that we are giving will be taken up by other companies in the most simple way of producing these operas, but also perhaps to spur more exploration of communities and members of our society whose stories have not been told.
1: And create a pipeline for new Black talent. 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
5: 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I'm Jennifer Barr. Stay tuned for another hour of All Things Considered, including the Up North Report, local news from our region. 6 o'clock, as it happens, news from a Canadian perspective. And 7, Dave the Wave, your volunteer host for On the River. 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Mostly clear tonight with lows in the upper 50s and patchy fog early tomorrow, then sunny with highs near 82. Looking ahead to Friday, sunny and temperatures in the mid-80s.
6: To me, I think it's over. I don't want to deal with them anymore. They're scum. You know what scum is? They're scum. They're sick people.
7: What comes next after renewed strikes and counterstrikes in Iran and the broader Gulf?
3: For Wednesday, July 8th, it's All Things Considered from NPR News.
7: I'm Mary Louise Kelly.
3: And I'm Scott Detrow. Ahead, we'll tell you what you need to know about the new so-called Trump account aimed at saving money for children.
8: We're going to try it out. You know, I mean, we said, you know, okay, we'll jumpstart their long-term savings and maybe it'll fit into their financial picture in the future in some meaningful way.
7: And sometimes the best way to appreciate life is to stop avoiding the topic of death.
9: I would walk to work and try and see the world through Travis's eyes and try and see all those details that you would just normally miss. Probably one of the happiest times of my life.
3: My interview with author Ben Reeves about his new novel, that story and more ahead after this newscast.
10: Live from NPR News in Washington, I'm Ryland Barton. The U.S. military says it's carrying out another round of strikes on Iran after Iran attacked ships in the Strait of Hormuz earlier this week. Earlier today, President Trump said Iranian attacks signaled the end of the ceasefire. Meanwhile, President Trump is heading back to the U.S. after attending the NATO summit in Turkey this week. He capped off his visit with a few parting shots at some U.S. allies and largely deflected questions about the future of the Iran war. NPR's Deepa Shivaram reports.
11: Trump declared that the memorandum of understanding signed between the U.S. and Iran just 3 weeks ago is now over. The conflict never fully subsided, but now Trump is threatening to hit civilian infrastructure in Iran, which experts have warned could constitute a war crime. Before departing Ankara, Trump held a lengthy press conference defending the war as a success. He said conflict would end soon without providing any details.
12: Anything that happens is going to be over very quickly. and will only make it safer, including for oil.
11: His two-day trip also included a one-on-one meeting with Ukrainian leader Volodymyr Zelensky, where Trump said Ukraine could have a license to make their own Patriot missiles to help defend against Russia. Deepa Shivaram, NPR News.
10: A team of doctors and bioethicists is raising the prospect that surgeons could ethically obtain organs while euthanizing patients who wish to end their lives. NPR's Rob Stein reports the idea raises many concerns.
13: In an article published in the New England Journal of Medicine, the authors lay out their views for something they dubbed death by organ donation. That would involve ending the lives of patients who request euthanasia by removing their organs. Euthanasia is legal in some countries, but it isn't in the U.S. The idea is that allowing euthanasia for patients who want to end their lives and be organ donors, this could provide more usable organs for transplantation. Some bioethicists say death by organ donation could be ethical, but others condemn the idea, saying it's unethical and dangerous. Rob Stein, NPR News.
10: Stock markets slumped today with the Dow closing down nearly 600 points as tensions between the U.S. and Iran flared up again. As NPR's Rafael Nam reports, inflation is one of the top concerns.
14: The resumption of attacks between the countries threatened to keep inflation elevated as energy prices spike again. And it increases the chances the Federal Reserve may have to raise interest rates. But it's not going to be an easy call. Minutes from the last central bank meeting out today showed policymakers are divided. They could raise interest rates to deal with inflation if they think it will stay high. But that's hard to know. And one wrinkle is that the labor market is also showing signs of cooling down. And normally, that's not an ideal time to be raising interest rates. Rafael Nam, NPR News.
10: This is NPR. During a speech in Tel Aviv today, former Chicago mayor and potential Democratic presidential candidate Rahm Emanuel warned that Israel is becoming isolated due to its leadership. His comments reflect a shift among centrist Democrats away from traditional support for Israel. A recent survey finds that 58% of Democrats believe the U.S. is too supportive of Israel. Emanuel suggests ending U.S. defense subsidies to Israel and sanctioning those who attack Palestinians. A new study finds many health insurance companies in the U.S. will be raising premiums next year for the Affordable Care Act plans. NPR's Selena Simmons-Duffin says that's on top of steep price hikes this year.
15: After several years of affordable premiums and high enrollment, the Affordable Care Act marketplaces like healthcare.gov are under new management. Republicans in Congress did not renew billions in extra federal subsidies that had been keeping premium costs down, and so costs for many people shot up at the beginning of the year. About one in five enrollees could not afford these higher premiums and dropped their coverage. Now, a preliminary analysis of insurance filings finds that insurance rates will be going up again next year by a median of 14%, according to the health research organization KFF. The millions of people who buy their health insurance in the marketplace often don't have any alternative source of coverage. Selena Simmons-Duffin, NPR News.
10: On this day in 1776, Colonel John Nixon gave the first public reading of the Declaration of Independence outside the State House in Philadelphia, now called Independence Hall. This is NPR News from Washington.
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5: 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Mostly clear tonight with lows in the upper 50s and patchy fog early tomorrow, then sunny with highs near 82. Looking ahead to Friday, sunny temps in the mid-80s.
7: It's All Things Considered from NPR News. I'm Mary Louise Kelly.
3: And I'm Scott Detrow. At a NATO summit in Turkey today, President Trump threatened more strikes on Iran, and he warned that the fragile ceasefire was strikes today. Iran struck a defiant note, calling Trump a, quote, criminal, and warning it could close the Strait of Hormuz. As oil prices spiked again, Trump did not say that talks to end the war were actually over. To explain how the two countries returned to open hostilities, I am joined by NPR White House correspondent Franco Ordonez and NPR international correspondent Hadil El-Shalchi in Ankara. Hey to both of you.
17: Hey, Scott.
18: Hello.
3: Franco, I'm going to start with you. Pretty stunning turnaround considering that Trump, for a while,

0: Now, only 3 weeks ago, was celebrating the signing of a memorandum of understanding to help end the war, repeatedly talking about this is over, it's in the past. So what more did Trump have to say at the summit?
1: Yeah, Scott, Trump not only warned that the U.S. would likely hit Iran again, but he also threatened to bring back a naval blockade. I mean, he is clearly frustrated after last night's series of strikes, and he really went off on Iranian leaders, calling them cuckoo and a bunch of liars.
2: I don't want to deal with them anymore. They're scum. You know what scum is? They're scum. They're sick people. They're led by sick people. And they're vicious, violent people.
1: Now, the big question is whether calling off the ceasefire is actually a change in policy or simply a negotiating tactic. But Trump did say during the press conference that this would not lead to full-scale fighting again and that anything that happened would be over quickly. I mean, to me, the whole press conference was kind of this swing through so many issues, from Iran to the relationship with NATO, artificial intelligence, oil markets, and even some domestic politics. I mean, he railed, for example, about the number of Democratic socialists running for office, who he described as communists.
0: Adil, at least as far as Iran is concerned, how did we get to this point?
3: Well, there's been a ceasefire for the past few months, but there's also been flare-ups. This time, the stakes were a little higher because the two sides had come to a memorandum of understanding, which actually appeared to provide a framework for ending the war. Iran's been hitting tankers using the Strait of Hormuz from the Omani-controlled channel. Oman is right across the strait from Iran. And this was seen by Iran as an attempt to get around their control of the strait, and they saw it as a weakening of their leverage in the talks. So they appear to be sending a message to the U.S. Stop using the Omani route, and the U.S. attacked back. CENTCOM said they hit radars, a naval installation, some small boats, and the U.S. also revoked the oil licenses that would have allowed Iran to sell oil on the international market. Trump was asked at that press conference today, is this the start of the war? And he quickly said, no, this is a flare-up, and we met force with force. And the memorandum of understanding was considered a favorable deal for Iran. And in fact, Trump got a lot of criticism over it from hawks, especially because it included the unfreezing of assets that would have given Iran billions of dollars.
0: Yeah. Adil, sticking with you, oil prices, as we mentioned, rose sharply after Trump said that he didn't want to talk to the Iranians anymore. Is there any incentive for the two sides to figure out some sort of way out of this dramatic escalation?
3: I mean, Trump has been getting a lot of pressure from the West and NATO to get the strait open, and the memorandum of understanding was favorable to Iran. They saw it as a benefit, and so Iran sees a benefit in de-escalation. We've actually seen muted Iranian response after these strikes, and the revocation of the licenses deprives Iran of tens of billions of dollars in potential oil revenue and unfrozen assets they would lose, and they would also lose a $300 billion investment fund to build.
0: Franco, I want to ask you about NATO. President Trump went into the summit, and during the first few days of meetings and public events, he had a lot of criticisms, a lot of complaints about NATO, hostile at times. And then he comes and gives his press conferences, and his comments were, I mean, like warm, I think is the best way to describe them. What do you make of that change in tone?
1: Yeah, I mean, I'd agree. And it was really quite a shift considering, you know, all that criticism about the alliance. I mean, as we know, Trump's long been frustrated with NATO leaders over their lack of support for the U.S.-led war against Iran. But he also made several complaints about them, about defense spending. Trump even stoked those tensions in the beginning when he insisted early that the U.S. should again have control of Greenland instead of Denmark, a comment that he knows and even admits kind of that hurts his relationship with Europe. But at the press conference, Trump really flipped the script and showered NATO leaders with praise.
2: Just again, if you could have seen the respect and the love in the room, and it's love really for the country, for our country. I don't want to say me because you'll say, oh, he's so conceited. He's such a conceited person. But they do.
1: Now, interestingly, Scott, Trump even seemed to back off comments that he made earlier in the day about Spain, who he called a wasted cause and threatened to cut off all trade. He again backed off a bit during the press conference, though, after signaling that Spain would increase its defense spending.
0: Adil, you did a lot of reporting in the run-up to the summit about concerns from other NATO allies. How did they feel that this summit went?
3: Well, really, allies came into the summit with a main goal: keep President Trump engaged and happy and show him that Europe is really stepping up. Turkish President Erdogan pulled out all the stops for Trump when he arrived: a military ban, flyover, a personal greeting at the airport. And then NATO Secretary General Mark Rutte really gave it his all. He announced billions in new military contracts, made remarks about unity, and even called the Iranian strikes necessary to show solidarity with Trump. And all of this may have contributed to Trump's more warmer departure.
0: And Franco, one other geopolitical issue to get to real quick. Ukraine, of course, the ongoing war with Ukraine and Russia. Fair to say Trump and NATO members are actually on the same page here?
1: Yeah, Trump actually said that the U.S. would be granting Ukraine a license to manufacture Patriot air defense missiles, something Kyiv was long wanted. It's a really move that could have a big impact on Ukraine's ability to defend itself. It really almost appears that Trump's newfound support has kind of fostered a new sense of camaraderie with NATO leaders.
0: That is NPR White House correspondent Franco Ordonez and NPR international correspondent Hadil Alshalchi in Ankara. Thanks so much to both of you.
1: Thank you.
3: You're welcome.
4: The freedom to choose when you work and how much you work. That's a luxury most people don't have, especially if you work in an industry like manufacturing. But attitudes toward work are changing, and more companies are trying to build a more flexible model. NPR's Andrea Hsu reports from Northwest Georgia.
5: 68-year-old Ruth Ransom thought she was retiring 7 years ago when she quit her job at an Amazon warehouse. She went traveling with her husband, lots of cruises. But back at home with both of them sitting around,
6: it was a lot, you know.
5: She found themselves asking each other,
6: well, what you want to do next? It got old. I'm like, oh, I want to go work.
5: Ransom learned of an opportunity at a nearby appliance factory building ovens and ranges. They weren't asking for a big commitment. She could sign up for four-hour shifts.
6: Whenever I want to come to work, which was the best thing I'd ever heard.
5: Now, some weeks she works nearly full-time. Other weeks, like when she's caring for her 95-year-old mom, she takes the whole week off. She also gets to decide if she's feeling up for working on the assembly line, which is faster-paced, or in quality control, which is less taxing. Either way, she likes getting out of the house.
6: I got to keep moving. I got to be physical. Just keeps me going.
5: This plant where she works is called Roper. It's owned by GE Appliances. They started taking on part-time workers after COVID out of necessity. Tony Gabbard is director of manufacturing operations.
7: People were buying appliances in record numbers. It was a great time, great problem to have when you're just selling products so fast that you can't hardly make them.
5: The not great problem was that they had lost a lot of workers during COVID. Gabbard remembers telling his boss, "We got to try something new." He had learned about a staffing agency called My Work Choice. They'd vet a pool of part-time workers who could be trained to fill open shifts. Workers would choose shifts through an app. His boss's response?
7: Tony, you are crazy for trying that.
5: His boss, Bill Good, remembers that conversation well.
7: I did say, this is crazy.
5: Good is GE Appliances' vice president of manufacturing. He's been in the industry for nearly 40 years. His mantra has long been, you need consistency to build a quality product. And so for generations, the proposition to workers was simple.
7: We have a 40-hour job. We will pay you this amount. This is your benefits. You show up every day, and that is a non-negotiable.
5: And most manufacturers have strict attendance policies. You get points for missing shifts. Too many points, and you're out. So allowing workers to come and go as they wish?
7: I'll be the first one to say I was very skeptical.
5: But now Good says he's been proven wrong. The flexible workers are getting the job done. They've helped enormously as GE Appliances has made new investments and added hundreds of jobs in Georgia. Today, the plant has more than 900 trained workers ready to jump in to cover absences and whenever demand is up. I meet Kwame Crockett on the assembly line.
8: What are you doing back there?
9: I am plugging wires.
5: He started out working 20-some hours a week to supplement his other job, managing and remodeling properties in a mobile home park. But right now, he's putting in about 40 hours a week. I ask him, why not become a full-time employee, which is an option. He'd earn more per hour and have benefits, including paid holidays, on-site health care, even a 401k match.
9: I've thought about it, but like I never know when my other remodeling or anything might kick up, so I might need a little time off, you know.
5: For him, the flexibility is worth the trade-offs. And then there are people like Doris Hamby. She had worked at the plant full-time for 35 years. After her husband died, she might have retired. Instead, she went part-time.
8: That way I can spend time with the grandkids, and my mama's real sick, so I'm having to take care of her, too.
5: Her boss got her back on the same line, so she's doing the same work, although for less pay.
8: I was making 17-something, almost 18 when I quit. Now it's 15:30.
5: But she says being free to set her own schedule makes it work.
8: People ask me, when are you going to retire? When are you going to quit? And I say, well, this was last year. At the end of the year and then this year, when are you going to quit? Maybe the end of this year.
5: GE Appliances would be happy for her to stay for a while. Experience like hers is what keeps the factory humming. Andrea Hsu, NPR News, Lafayette, Georgia.

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1: 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It is 5:18. I'm Jennifer Barr. Ahead on All Things Considered, author Ben Reeves talks about his book, Everything Was Beautiful and Nothing Hurt. In it, he imagines death as an ordinary man, and he'll talk with National Public Radio Scott Detrow about love, loss, and what mortality can teach us about living. And at 5:30, it's the Up North Report, local news from our region. 6 o'clock this evening, As It Happens, news from a Canadian perspective. And at 7, Dave the Wave is your volunteer host for On the River. He'll bring you a great mix of music. 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More on Facebook. We also thank the Free Range Food Co-op, presenting Raise the Roost at Clacko Brewing in Grand Rapids, Saturday, July 18th from 3 to 8. 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More information at freerangefood.coop. Tonight's weather, mostly clear with lows in the upper 50s and patchy fog early tomorrow, then sunny, highs near 82. Our lows tomorrow night in the upper 50s and by Friday, sunny, temperatures in the mid-80s with a slight chance of showers. Heartland Arts presents noon hour concerts every Thursday now through August 27th at Calvary Lutheran Church in Park Rapids. Hear a variety of local instrumentalists and vocalists each week. The concerts begin at 12:15. And the North Country Trail Association hosts its annual celebration of trail towns, Grand Rapids and Cohasset, tomorrow 1 o'clock at Tioga Beach. There will be a short presentation followed by an optional hike.
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3: This is All Things Considered from NPR News. I'm Mary Louise Kelly.
0: And I'm Scott Detrow. This next story is about a book about death. But wait. Stick with me, because I really promise a new novel about the Grim Reaper walking among us is one of the best, most moving books I have read in years.
4: Travis Smith is the personification of death, which sounds really grim and morbid, but it's actually a very life-affirming kind of book. It's very rich with life and nature.
0: That's Ben Reeves. The book, Everything Was Beautiful and Nothing Hurt, is his publishing debut. It tells the story of Travis, who outwardly appears to be a normal guy living a boring life in an empty apartment, and how he slowly becomes a little too attached to the people around him.
4: His job is just to spend time with people in the last few moments of life. He will comfort them and listen to their stories and make them feel at peace before he takes them into whatever follows next, which we never get to see in the book. And we just get to see all these hopefully beautiful vignettes of all these different people from different walks of life as Travis spends time with them.
0: I love how carefully you constructed the rules around him, his work, his world, how he exists. You explain some things, you hint at other things, and there's a lot that you just leave unsaid or unexplained. And I'm wondering how you approached that as you wrote this book. Did you kind of dial the meter one way or another, or was it easy to land on this middle ground of, I'm just not going to explain some things?
4: Yeah, that's interesting. I don't generally like it in a book when they explain every single thing about how something works, because we know deep down it's not real. So any answer I give is ultimately not going to be satisfying. I'd much rather it's left to our imagination. We see certain things. We see that he's very, very in touch with the world around him and with nature. He almost seems to have a kind of omniscience, but I never wanted to explain it because I just think that can almost take away rather than add to the book.
0: So we meet Travis as he's making some of his rounds and sitting with people and being with people as we die. But the plot really starts moving when he starts to grow attached to two people who live across the hall from him. Tell us about Dahlia and Layla and what it is about them that draws Travis into their lives.
4: Yeah, so Dahlia is a midwife and she's a single mother of two kids. And it's against Travis's better judgment, because you can imagine being deaf, you would not want to have close relationships with anybody. He takes his job very seriously and with a lot of respect, but he doesn't make friends, because every single person he ever meets, he's going to watch them die. But against his better judgment, he just can't help but get sucked into this little family that live across the hall, especially the little girl Layla. She takes such an interest in Travis. She invites him to like her birthday party and things like that. And I think what he's really drawn to is how normal and simple and beautiful their lives are. They're not extraordinary. They are in very subtle ways, but it's a normal life. And I think Travis really covets that because he has such a difficult job.
0: Yeah. There are these moments also throughout the book that aren't necessarily about death, but they're about life and they're about details. You know, Travis seems to have this omnipotent view of the world, and it's almost like you zoom the camera lens around and he thinks and focuses on the cobwebs or an old toaster or an old brittle Christmas tree or a family of mice that live inside the walls. And by pointing them out in such vivid detail, it shows them in signs of lives being lived.
4: Absolutely, yeah. That was actually really, really fun to write, because I think that thinking about death a little bit more can actually make you really pay attention and think clearly about your life. I feel like we don't talk about death enough because it's scary, but that's obviously why we should talk about it. There was a moment shortly before I wrote this book where my little boy was choking on some food. And it was a terrifying moment. I was so scared. Luckily, my wife hooked her finger down his throat and got the food out. But shortly after that, I gave him a bath and I broke down into tears.
0: Yeah.
4: And they were tears of relief and gratitude and clarity, because I realized in that moment what I could have lost. And I really believe that just thinking about death that little bit more, especially for a story where we're safe, you know, it can just enrich every single day, because you know in the back of your mind that's coming.
0: There's a whole other alternate world where you're doing that bath time and you're thinking about the next thing and you're annoyed at just life with little kids and you're not appreciating the moment. But in that moment,
4: 100%.
0: You deeply appreciated it.
4: Yeah, and I would walk to work and really try and see the world through Travis's eyes and try and see all those details that you would just normally miss or just normally walk straight past without a second thought. Probably one of the clearest and happiest times of my life writing from his point of view.
0: Yeah. Now, this is your first published book, right?
4: Yeah.
0: But you've been writing for a long time.
4: Yeah, about 20 years.
0: Yeah. And you've written about writing on your website, and in one of your posts, you wrote this: "I've written several books on my way to this point, and now I understand what I'm here to offer. Radical meaning as vibrantly as I can offer it." Could you tell us what you meant by that?
4: I think we're starved of a bit of meaning these days. And it's, you know, it's all well and good me saying that, but I do. I think we're all kind of looking for meaning, and sometimes we're looking for it in the wrong places. Maybe we want more money or more status or things like that. And I think one thing I'd really like to do with all my books, and particularly this one, is to explore actually where meaning is truly found. And very often we've already actually got it. We just need to look a little bit closer.
0: Yeah. An earlier version of this book won the Bath Novel Award in 2024. And at that point, it was titled Dance of the Mayflies. When did you realize this was going to be the book?
4: I think quite early. There was always a doubt in my mind, like, oh, this, maybe it'll never be published. You know, I've been doing it for 20 years. That was a very strong possibility. But I knew in my heart, I was like, no, this is good. And you know when it's a good one, because you think, even if no one did ever read this, I think this is good. And that's when you sort of have achieved a kind of magic. And actually, the big moment for me wasn't getting an agent or getting published. It was winning that competition, because that was the first time ever in my life that I'd gained some kind of recognition for my writing, which was beautiful.
0: I would like to end this conversation with the idea that you end the book on. You have this beautiful short little epilogue, and I'm wondering if you could read some of that for us.
4: Yeah, I'd love to. So it's not a spoiler. It's just a nice little moment at the end. It's called A 20-Minute Gift. Imagine for one moment that you're in the future, your future, These are your last moments before death. You're in your own bed, surrounded by flowers and cards and people you love. And there, in the corner of the room like a shadow, is where you finally meet me. Now, imagine I give you a final gift. You're allowed to go back. Just for 20 minutes, you're allowed to go back to the exact moment where you're hearing these words. You're back. Here you are. This is your 20-minute gift. Do not waste it. You can't change your life in 20 minutes, so don't try. No. Do the thing that you'll wish on your deathbed you could have done one last time. Something precious. Kiss your partner. Play with your children. Wander in the world. You have 19 minutes remaining.
0: That's Ben Reeves, the author of the new book, Everything Was Beautiful and Nothing Hurt. Thank you so much for talking to us.
4: Thank you so much, Scott. It's been a pleasure.
3: This is NPR News.
1: 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I'm Jennifer Barr. In just a moment, the Up North Report, local news from our region. Mostly clear overnight with lows in the upper 50s, patchy fog early tomorrow, then sunny with highs near 82. 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
5: For KAXC News, I'm Aaron Bowman with the Up North Report. A body of a Duluth man was recovered from Palisade Head in Teteguchee State Park on Monday. WTIP reports the victim has been identified as 64-year-old Michael Morse. The Lake County Sheriff's Office says the case is under investigation with assistance from the Midwest Medical Examiner's Office. This is the second death at Palisade Head this summer. In May, the body of 29-year-old Seth Pifo of Minneapolis was recovered near the base of the cliffs. WTIP says the medical examiner determined he died by accident due to multiple blunt force injuries from the fall. Five new wildfires are burning in the Superior National Forest. Megan Buffington has more.
6: The fires in the west end of the forest were reported on Tuesday. One is outside the Boundary Waters Canoe Aerial Wilderness, while the other four are inside of it. The fires are small, with the largest, the Camp Fire, estimated at 1 to 2 acres as of Wednesday morning. Moderate fire activity was observed at the Camp Fire, and the other four have minimal activity. At least three were caused by lightning strikes. There are currently no fire closures, but the public is asked to stay out of the fire areas for both their and firefighters' safety. Megan Buffington, KAXC News.
5: The Carlton County Board will vote Tuesday on whether to move forward with a year-long data center moratorium. Commissioner Susan Zemai-Sloney introduced a motion to put the moratorium in place at the Carlton County Committee of the Whole meeting Tuesday, July 7th. The board will consider whether to pass an interim ordinance while the county conducts a study. Interim ordinances are commonly known as a moratorium. The study will evaluate whether additional data center regulations are needed in the county. Sandy Sterling is a member of the grassroots Carlton County Land Stewards, which has pushed for the moratorium.
7: We request a moratorium on the new type of data center development, so Carlton County and its citizens have the opportunity to learn, discuss, understand the full impact of both positive, negative, and long-term consequences of hosting them in Carlton County.
5: If approved by the board, the formal process of adopting the moratorium will be started by scheduling a public hearing. That hearing will likely be held at the next Committee of the Whole meeting on August 4th. The Diocese of Duluth is awaiting word from the Vatican on whether Minnesota could be one step closer to its first saint. The Brainerd Dispatch reports the case for Monsignor Joseph Boo is awaiting confirmation to proceed with the second of five steps to canonization. The second step is an investigation into the figure's life. Boo is known as the Patriarch of the Diocese of Duluth, having founded 57 parishes from Brainerd to Ely. He was a Slovenian immigrant. Boo arrived in Minnesota in 1864, eventually moving to Crow Wing, where he learned Ojibwe. The dispatch says he was later put in charge of all of northern Minnesota's missions and oversaw the region in the years immediately following the discovery of iron ore. The soonest the Vatican is expected to respond is September, and there remains a lengthy process before Boo could become Minnesota's first saint. Minnesota is lifting the hood on a notable policy that launched this year. A key agency and the small business community are outlining experiences and early numbers from the state's paid leave program. In its first 6 months, the Department of Employment and Economic Development says nearly 75,000 workers saw their benefit applications approved. For companies that can't offer the perk, the state-run initiative, funded by a payroll fee shared by the worker and employer, offers up to 12 weeks of partial wage replacement for a life-changing event. Greg Conley with Northern Waters Smokehouse in Duluth says it worked well when one of his staffers made use of it.
8: It didn't cost our company a bunch of money. We didn't end up extending weeks of sick time to this person.
5: In an emailed statement, the Minnesota Chamber of Commerce suggests the law has been a cost and administrative burden for participating businesses. It says more work is needed to make the program more flexible and affordable. Deed officials say they're committed to continuous improvement, but they stress pre-launch planning and input gathering helped prevent major operational headaches so far. Thanks to Minnesota News Connection for this story. That's it for the Up North Report. From the KAXE News Desk, I'm Erin Bowman, telling the stories of northern Minnesota through local news.
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1: It's All Things Considered from NPR News. I'm Scott Detrow.
2: And I'm Mary Louise Kelly. Americans have a new way to invest in their kids' futures. Trump accounts launched over the weekend, and for some children, the accounts come with $1,000 already inside. So what should parents know as they decide whether to sign up their family? Here to help answer that, NPR's personal finance reporter, Stephen Bessaha. Hey there, Stephen.
3: Hey, Mary Louise.
2: Okay, tell me more. What are Trump accounts? How will they work?
3: Yeah, think of them like retirement accounts, but instead of being for like adults saving for retirement, it's kids saving for their adulthood. The money is invested and tied to the stock market. So as kids grow and the stock market grows, the investment grows. Any American citizen under 18 can be signed up, and they can use that money once they turn 18. Lots of people can contribute to these accounts, from family to even philanthropists and governments. In fact, the federal government's putting $1,000 into these accounts for at least some kids.
2: At least some kids. Which kids?
3: Yeah, any baby born between 2025 and the end of 2028, regardless of their family's income. Now, kids born before 2025 are not completely out of luck. Millions of them under the age of 11 will still get $250. That comes from more than $6 billion donated by Michael and Susan Dell of Dell Technologies. And I should mention here that Dell Technologies, it is a financial supporter of NPR. Mm-hmm. And to qualify, those kids have to live in zip codes where the median family income is under $150,000.
2: Okay, what if you don't live in one of those zip codes? What if your kids are a little bit older and they don't qualify for either?

0: states like Minnesota, California, and New York. Micron also said we'll match employee donations for their own kids' accounts, so will MasterCard, Uber, and Visa. And some smaller companies are doing this too. I was talking with Luke Delorme, who co-owns the financial advisement firm Tableau Wealth, and he mentioned his company will also be making donations for his employees' kids' accounts.
1: We're going to try it out. You know, I mean, we said, you know, okay, we'll jumpstart their long-term savings and maybe you'll fit into their financial picture in the future in some meaningful way.
2: So I'm hearing we have the federal government, we have companies, we have philanthropists. They're all putting money in these accounts. Do financial advisors advise that parents should also invest their own money?
0: Yeah, it depends mostly on if you've already fully taken advantage of what could be better options. So Carrie Joy Grimes is the CEO of a nonprofit personal finance company called Work Money. And she said one of those options is actually investing in your own retirement.
3: If you are not maxing out your own retirement accounts, then do that first before any of these things. Because what happens is we put money into our kids' stuff and then we end up needing help in retirement. And that is a way worse financial stress on our kids.
2: And quickly, what are other options that parents could consider?
0: Yeah, well, 529 accounts generally give you better tax breaks, like no taxes on the growth in those accounts. But generally, they can only be spent on education. Trump accounts are more flexible, can be spent on more things. Parents can still have both. And for lower-income families, the benefits is less about the tax breaks and more about these donations, really helping the kids start their lives with thousands of dollars they otherwise might not have had.
2: And Pierre Steven Bissaha, thanks very much.
0: Thanks for having me.
4: Advocacy organizations are calling for a full and independent investigation into a Tuesday morning shooting. Immigration and Customs Enforcement agents shot and killed a Houston man during a traffic stop. Houston Public Media's Bianca Seward joins us now. Bianca, welcome.
5: Hi.
4: What do we know so far about what happened yesterday?
5: Right now, we know very little. ICE released a short statement yesterday saying agents attempted to arrest Lorenzo Salgado Araujo as part of a targeted enforcement operation in Houston. But they say he attempted to evade arrest. The agency says he was attempting to run over an ICE agent when the officer fired his weapon in what ICE characterizes as self-defense. According to ICE, Salgado Araujo was an undocumented immigrant from Mexico. Salgado was shot in the abdomen and was taken to a hospital where he died of his wounds. At a press conference today, President Roman Palomares of the League of United American Citizens, LULAC, called ICE's account into question. He said videos and photos shared on social media of the incident don't support ICE's version that Salgado Araujo weaponized his car.
6: It is un-American to use lethal force against a human being, then lock away the evidence, hide the video, silence the record, and expect his family, the people of Houston, and the American public to simply nod and say, we believe you, because we don't.
5: Palomares also says ICE's account of what happened in Houston is similar to the description of the events that led to the fatal shooting of Rene Good in Minneapolis.
4: So that's just one of many people, advocacy groups, local politicians who are speaking out. What are they calling for?
5: Yeah, these organizations and other Texas lawmakers are asking for a full independent federal investigation of the shooting. They want all of the evidence to be preserved. Democratic Congresswoman Sylvia Garcia, who represents the area where Salgado was killed, demanded transparency.
7: We need independent investigations. We need body cameras, clear identification, no mask, and an end to paramilitary style immigration enforcement in our streets. These are very basic standards of accountability.
5: ICE has not yet responded to our requests for comment regarding public criticism of their account of the shooting or to the calls for an independent investigation.
4: Okay, so no further response yet from ICE, but you spoke with the family. What did they tell you?
5: Yeah, I did. I was able to speak with Ronaldo and Lorenzo Jr., two of Salgado Araujo's sons, this morning. They were incredibly emotional. Ronaldo saw a video on social media of the shooting, and he said it took hours to find out where his father had been taken and to learn that he had died. We also learned today that Salgado Araujo was driving to work with three other men, including Salgado Araujo's brother. They were all detained.
8: All three men were rounded up. I have not heard from them, but I hope that they are able to provide their own statements to prove that my father feared for his life as unmarked cars followed my dad, who only wanted to get back to work and back to us.
4: What else do we know about him? And also, what do we know about what happens next?
5: Yeah, Ronaldo said the family had been in Houston since the early 90s. His father worked in construction and recently began the process of getting his own

0: work permit. Ronaldo described his father as a hardworking man pursuing the American dream. The family has been here, as I said, since the early 90s, and his father made a living building homes in the area for decades. The FBI said on Tuesday they're investigating the shooting. Today, Houston's mayor, John Whitmire, said they will leave the investigation to federal authorities.
1: That's Houston Public Media's Bianca Seward. Thank you so much.
0: Thanks for having me.

0: You're listening to All Things Considered from NPR News. Lots and lots of seaweed is washing up on Florida beaches, and Florida communities are spending millions of dollars to deal with it. Reshma Kirpalani reports.
1: The sound of the ocean is now accompanied by the sound of tractors on Miami Beach. They're scooping up big piles of a smelly brown seaweed called sargassum.
2: These guys, the whole morning is coming and going, trying to clean up the beach, but there's a lot. You know, it's kind of ugly.
1: That's Marco Pierobon, a tourist from Argentina. He visits Miami once a year on his way up to Orlando for a volleyball tournament. He remembers seeing a lot of sargassum last year.
2: But I think this year is worse.
1: Researchers like Chunmen Hu agree. He's a professor of oceanography at the University of South Florida. Hu tracks sargassum using NASA satellite data. And he said so far in the Gulf of Mexico,
3: what we have observed was a record amount of sargassum compared to history for the same time of year.
1: And June marked the second highest year for sargassum in the entire Atlantic Ocean. Sargassum is a natural habitat for a lot of marine life. Originally, it was found in a region in the Atlantic Ocean called the Sargasso Sea. But in recent years, it's been growing and shifting. Massive amounts are now stretching from West Africa to the Gulf of Mexico.
3: Actually, I coined the name. I call this the Great Atlantic Sargassum Belt.
1: Each year, pieces of that sargassum belt break off. Ocean currents carry them to the Caribbean and up Florida's east coast. This year, some have even been spotted as far north as North Carolina. Hu says that global warming plays a role.
3: The ocean has warmed on an average 0.1 or 0.2 degree per decade. You think, well, that's pretty small, right? But for plants, this is a lot.
1: The rotten egg smell and seaweed-covered sand can ruin vacations. Sasha Raven lives in New Zealand. She's visited Miami Beach with her daughter since 2021. But this year,
4: why would I come to swim and spend time on the beach if there's all the seaweed? There's no reason.
1: If nothing is done to clean up the sargassum, Florida could see billions in economic losses across tourism, recreation, and fisheries, says Dee Jin. He's with the Woods Hole Oceanographic Institution in Massachusetts, where he studied the impact of sargassum. Fewer tourists, he says, leads to emptier restaurants and hotels.
5: So you have this economy-wide ripple effect.
1: That's why Miami-Dade County spends millions of dollars dealing with the stinky brown seaweed, but only once it reaches its beaches. They can't touch it while it's in the ocean.
6: And that's because the waters are either federally regulated or state regulated?
1: That's Chris Bumpus with the county's Parks Department. He says that they're not allowed to put up barriers to keep sargassum from coming to shore. Back on Miami Beach, 6 hours into sargassum removal, tractors have cleared several blocks, but a thin ribbon of brown seaweed still traces the shoreline. Pierobon, the Argentinian tourist, surveys the sand.
2: The whole beach, it's really dusty with the sargassum. You can go to the sea right now because it's really ugly, right?
1: He looks out into the ocean, where jewel-toned emerald water is dotted with floating patches of brown seaweed, ready to come ashore. For NPR News, I'm Reshma Kirpalani in Miami Beach.
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8: It is 5:48. 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I'm Jennifer Barr. Coming up at 6 o'clock, As It Happens, news from a Canadian perspective with the CBC. Plus, we'll hear the set list, some live music to check out this weekend. 7 o'clock, Dave the Wave, your volunteer host for On the River. 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And we thank ICTV, providing information for and about Itasca County on Apple TV, Roku, and watch ictv.org. Mostly clear tonight with lows in the upper 50s, light north wind, and tomorrow patchy fog early, then sunny, highs near 82. Our lows tomorrow night in the upper 50s, and for Friday, sunny, temperatures in the mid-80s and a slight chance of showers. For the weekend, warming up into the mid-80s to low 90s. 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The Clearwater County Historical Society's summer book sale is this Friday, 1 to 7, Saturday from 10 to 4 at the History Center in Shevlin. Books are 50 cents each and lunch will be served beginning at 11 a.m. on Saturday. And the Deer River Wild Rice Festival is July 10th through the 12th, featuring a midway, bingo, live music, and food stands. Fireworks are Saturday night at dusk and the parade begins at 1 o'clock on Sunday. 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More news is next.
7: It's All Things Considered from NPR News. I'm Scott Detrow.
0: And I'm Mary Louise Kelly. The death of a teenager along the Gulf Coast is capturing national attention. Nolan Wells was 18, would have turned 19 next month, an athlete, wide receiver on his college football team. He disappeared after boating to Horn Island, Mississippi, with friends on the 4th of July. A park ranger found his body Monday morning. The fact that Nolan was black is raising questions on social media. So to hear more about what is and isn't known about this case, I want to turn to Anita Lee. She's a reporter with the Sun-Herald newspaper based in Biloxi, Mississippi. Hi there. Welcome.
9: Hello, Mary Louise.
0: Hey. So as I said, Nolan Wells went missing over the long holiday weekend. What else are investigators saying about what they know?
9: Well, they're not saying a lot because they don't know a lot other than Nolan went out to Horn Island, which is about 6 miles offshore from Ocean Springs, Jackson County, where he left, with some friends on a boat. There were hundreds of people on Horn Island that day celebrating the 4th of July. He was last seen around 3 or 4 p.m., didn't return on the boat with the group he went out with. And that evening, his mother called to report him missing, and the search began for Nolan.
0: Right. I do want to take a minute to remember him, who he was. You've been talking to people who know him, who grew up with him in Ocean Springs. What are they telling you?
9: Well, it's just heartbreaking. They were just describing an exceptional young man. He was a very calm person, and these friends of his, they were a very tight-knit group. They played basketball, football. He was a superior athlete in any sport he tried, and he also was a swimmer. He had even taken lessons with his friends at the Y to be a good swimmer, but this was not the same group he went out to Horn Island with.
0: Okay, so we mentioned his death is getting a lot of attention on social media, and I want to dig into that, but first, just the direct question. Have investigators said there is any evidence of foul play in this death?
9: No.
0: And just to spell out the questions being raised on social media, Wells was black. He was out with a group of white friends. Those friends all came home safely. How is that playing into all of the interest in this case?
9: Well, that all started on Facebook. There's some suspicion that something nefarious happened to Nolan, but again, no evidence of that. We do have drownings off the tip of Horn Island. The currents are very strong in that area. I've been to the islands a lot myself and would never attempt to swim in that area. We did not report the race in this situation because we don't really want to report what goes on social media. We finally mentioned that when the family hired Ben Crump as their attorney, and Ben Crump sent out a news release about that.
0: And Ben Crump is a prominent civil rights lawyer who now says he is representing Nolan Wells's family. What is he saying? What is the family saying, Anita, about what their concerns are, why they want a lawyer?
9: The immediate family is not saying anything. They have not talked to us. Ben Crump says he is going to insist on transparency and being able to gather all the evidence, including autopsy reports. So maybe his involvement would calm some of the concerns about there being a fair investigation.
0: Yeah, I'm looking at a statement from Ben Crump, which reads, "His family deserves answers. They deserve the truth. We will not rest until every fact about what happened to Nolan on Horn Island is brought into the light." We've been speaking with Anita Lee, reporter with the Sun-Herald in Biloxi. Thank you very much.
9: Thank you, Mary Louise.
7: 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Rachel Curzius takes us inside.
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10: 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As Brandon preps her video, Meredith Stojkovic and Greg Oldorp with Carter Rock Estate Sales hurry around the house with final tasks. They both notice the increased attendance at estate sales, especially among younger generations, who often love to shop secondhand.
13: Now it's becoming more accepted, and it's a cool thing to do.
10: It took them about 10 days to transform the space and price everything. At this sale, the big ticket item is a signed letter from President Abraham Lincoln.
14: The average person is not going to see that outside of a museum, and let alone have the opportunity to buy it.
10: The first morning of the sale is sunny and breezy, the perfect weather for the dozens of people waiting outside before the doors open at 10 o'clock. They've put their names on a list, hoping to be among the earliest to enter. Sophia Hernandez learned about the sale from Brandon's social media. She's been looking for art to decorate her apartment.
15: Last time I went to an estate sale was last week. There were like 200 people in the list before me, and I got there at a little bit after 10. So this time I learned my lesson, and I got here before it opened.
10: That's the one big downside with estate sales' growing popularity. They're more crowded. Multiple attendees described the angst of learning something you wanted already sold. But that does not weigh the benefits, says Laura Quiñones, like the sense of discovery when you happen upon something fabulous.
16: I love finding something unique, and also if it's a good deal, I love that too.
10: Plus, attendees get to be a little nosy, says Leah Hammond, especially in D.C., which has so many homes of former diplomats, government officials, and well-traveled collectors. She recently went to a sale that featured documents from the Nixon impeachment trial. Hammond also enjoys scoping out the real estate.
17: Even seeing the house, I think, will be a treat.
10: Inside the sale, people are crouching on their hands and knees. They're opening drawers and rifling through shelves filled with books and records. Hammond often wonders about the lives of the people whose stuff she's leafing through.
17: Feels quite, heavy, too, but sort of respectful that you know that you're going to love these things that you get.
10: It makes her look at the items that fill her own space in a new light and imagine how they might outlast her.
17: I can only think about somebody else walking through my house one day being like, ooh, this mug I waited half an hour for is mine, which gives you kind of a different relationship to your stuff.
10: Because if there's one thing you can do at an estate sale, it's buy items that will one day feature at your own estate sale. For NPR News, I'm Rachel Curzius.
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8: 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I'm Jennifer Barr, coming up next, As It Happens, from the CBC. Weather tonight, mostly clear, lows in the upper 50s with light north wind. Patchy fog early tomorrow, then sunny, highs near 82. Our lows tomorrow night in the upper 50s. For Friday, sunny, temperatures in the mid-80s and a slight chance of showers.
19: Hello, I'm Neil Kirksall.
20: And I'm Chris Howden. Coming up on As It Happens.
19: Back in the rings, Russia is still hitting Kyiv with drones and missiles. So a Ukrainian athlete living through those attacks is not happy to hear. The IOC is paving the way for Russian athletes to return to the Olympics.
20: And yes, he can. The British politician known as Count Binface, due to the garbage can over his face, tells us his campaign against Nigel Farage is no waste of time, even though he's a true outsider candidate, in the sense that he's an alien from the planet Sigma 9.
19: Those stories and more coming up for you on the Wednesday edition of As It Happens.
20: What?

There is more ahead from As It Happens in a few minutes here on KAXE. We'll also hear the set list from Malachi Kuhn, some live music to check out this weekend. But first, we are going to sample our album of the week. It's called Ozark Shine by Sad Daddy. Sad Daddy is from Arkansas, featuring Melissa Carper on upright bass, Brian Martin on guitar, Joe Sundell on banjo, and Rebecca Patek on fiddle. The album is steeped in a blend of early blues, jazz, jug band, country, old time, and bluegrass that defies conventional labels. The song we're going to hear this evening from Sad Daddy, called Don't You Take My Dollar Bill.

0: This is The Setlist on KAXE, where we highlight live music around the area for the upcoming week. I'm Malachi Coons. We are looking at four shows Thursday, Friday, and Saturday, July 9th through 11th, in Crosby, Coleraine, Aiken, and Walker. First up, the Mighty Trains Band are playing in Crosby this Thursday at 6 p.m. for the town's summer concert series at Crosby Memorial Park. They are a rock and roll band from the Brainerd Lakes area who mix Heartland rock, Americana, and roots. They released their latest EP, Hello Sunshine, earlier this year. It's the Mighty Trains Band this Thursday in Crosby. On to Friday, Christopher David Hansen is playing Smoke on the Water in Coleraine, 5 p.m. The singer-songwriter is active in multiple bands around the Iron Range region and plays a rootsy mix of folk, blues, and rock in his solo shows. It's this Friday in Coleraine. Jay Bell and the Lazy Susan Band are also playing Friday at The Terrace, an outdoor venue in downtown Aiken. The group are another roots and rock-fusing band with twangy guitars and Hammond B3 organ, helping to anchor lead singer Jay Bell's heartfelt songwriting. The group have released six albums since 2003, with the last arriving in 2021. Finally, Sonny Johnson is playing in Walker Saturday at 11 a.m. for a brunch set at the Green Scene Market and Eatery. He is a blues and indie singer-songwriter from Red Lake, who is back performing live after some time away from the stage. Sonny Johnson at the Green Scene in Walker this Saturday at 11. Do you have information on concerts you'd like us to know about? Email music at kaxc.org. The set list is made possible by the Arts and Cultural Heritage Fund. We'll post the latest edition every Wednesday at kaxc.org.
1: Hello, I'm Neil Kirksall.
2: Good evening, I'm Chris Howden. This is As It Happens. Tonight.
1: Ceasefire extinguisher with the truce in ashes and the worst exchange of strikes since June. An Iranian-Canadian shares his fears for friends and family and tells us what he's hearing from them.
2: Torched earth policy. A Ukrainian Olympian living through the bombing of Kyiv grapples with the IOC's decision to clear the way for Russia to make a full return to the Olympics.
1: An urgent second opinion. For 18 months now, Israel has detained a Palestinian pediatrician without charge. And now the doctor says he believes he will die in prison.
2: Radio silence. Rogers shutters six radio stations across Canada. We'll hear from Calgary Conservative MP Michelle Rempel-Garner, who says the stations were integral parts of the community that transcended politics.
1: Talking trash, wearing his trademark garbage can on his head, perennial British candidate Count Binface tells us he's no has-been, and he's ready to kick Nigel Farage to the curb.
2: And a slippery soap argument. A new actor arrives on General Hospital, and British comedian John Oliver is as surprised as anyone to find himself on the classic soap opera Getting Slapped. As It Happens, the Wednesday edition, radio that's tried to get on soaps, but it's easier said than done.

0: Tonight, Iran is under siege again. The U.S. has launched strikes against the country after President Donald Trump declared the ceasefire over. He said Iran had violated the interim peace deal signed in June, and Iran's foreign minister has vowed to respond with military action of its own. It's a stark contrast to Mr. Trump's comments just 2 weeks ago that, quote, for the first time in 3,000 years, we are going to have peace in the Middle East, unquote. Canadians with friends and family in Iran are anxiously watching these developments. Mehrdad Hariri is an Iranian-Canadian in Newmarket, Ontario, and that's where we reached him earlier today.
1: Mehrdad, where does all of this new rhetoric leave you and your loved ones in Iran?
2: Hearing the news that the war has possibly started again is, I would say, deeply distressing. My first thought are with the Iranian people, because every conflict, every round of conflict adds to their suffering, suffering of ordinary citizens, you know, and the destruction of perhaps infrastructure of the country. And yet, I must add, and this is important, no real achievement in the outcome that a lot of Iranians would wish for, that is the regime change.
1: Have you spoken to folks back in Iran since these latest comments from the U.S. president?
2: I have exchanged text with them, and they are distressed as well, but they are extremely busy with getting by. It's the cost of living is so high. People are so busy with how they can continue their life, but they're also distressed.
1: What is daily life like them under this reality?
2: Well, keep that in mind. Life in Iran has never been completely normal under the Islamic regime. However, because of the war, the cost of living added up to the mismanagement, the mafia economy, etc., made it extremely hard for civilians to get by. The prices are extremely high.
1: And they were high even before this conflict. There was a reason
2: and
1: for
2: it was
1: protests,
2: right? High even before, absolutely. And that amplified with the war, yes.
1: When you think of what you've heard today, I mean, did you think that this peace deal, of course, when anyone hears about a peace deal, there's excitement and hope. Were you hopeful that it would last, or were you always worried that it would not, that it would crumble?
2: Yeah, I think a lot of people, including myself, we knew that this is a fragile memorandum of understanding, or as people say, some people say, memorandum of misunderstanding. So it is fragile. And keep that in mind that you're dealing with a government that is driven by ideology and is very hard to keep its promise. We knew that it was fragile, but at least it could open the gate for more stability in terms of the people can get away from the war.
1: You mentioned the idea, the hope that some had for potential regime change. And, you know, we spoke with people on this program, Iranian Canadians, who wanted to see U.S. intervention, thinking that it would help change the leadership in Iran. That obviously has not happened. Have people changed their feelings on that, or do they still feel that the U.S. could somehow help?
2: Some people wanted the intervention from the U.S. because I would say with great confidence that the absolute majority of Iranians hate this Islamic regime. They want its collapse. They want it's gone. And they know that this is not a good governance for Iran. It has committed so many crimes over the course of last 47 years, killed a lot of its own citizens, mismanaged the economy. However, some people believe that an American intervention or the war can lead to a regime change. It didn't. Many of them are disappointed now. The only thing that war accomplished, nothing in terms of weakening the regime, let alone bringing about the regime change, instead destroyed the critical infrastructure, you know, caused enormous hardship on civilians, loss of civilians. And in fact, I must say, paradoxically, left the regime in a stronger position than before the conflict. So it was devastating in all fronts.
1: There were protest movements, as we mentioned, you know, most recently about economic issues. But even before that, as we know, there have been that kind of opposition. There has been that kind of opposition mobilizing, even when it was very dangerous. What has happened to that kind of opposition and protest movement now?
2: because of the war, the regime has become more oppressive. There are executions every day, every single day. One thing that we should understand, and your listeners, that the Iranian people have been extremely resilient in the past four decades and protesting against the regime. And every single opportunity that they have had, despite the extreme danger. But now, as I said, the government has its power. People are just very busy with just getting by economically, and the landscape has changed. But this is not the end of the story. I must add this as an Iranian, that we are still hopeful that one thing that has always surprised us, the power of people who at the end of the day were able to come to the street and to make changes.
1: What do you think will end this conflict and when?
2: I don't know, to be quite honest, because as I said, you're not dealing with the ordinary regime. And this is exceptional situations with a lot of, you know, other regional powers and the U.S. under Donald Trump. So there is so much complexity in this that I really don't know how this move forward. But one thing that I wish for is the safety of the citizens, the safety of the infrastructure of the country, and that lead to some circumstances that civil society in Iran can be more powerful and show their power and to put an end to this Islamic regime.
1: What do you say in your text messages to your friends and family in Iran at this moment? How do you tell them to stay hopeful?
2: I don't dare to order something or to suggest something because I am miles away from them. They have rights to feel whatever they do. They do. I just said how you're feeling and how is the situation. People are just worried to see and watching to see what happens.
1: Mehrdad, I'm glad we could speak. Thank you for this. Please take care.
2: Thank you for the opportunity. Thank you.
0: We reached Mehrdad Hariri in Newmarket, Ontario, earlier today.

0: Its delegation at the last two Olympic Games has been tiny, especially for a major sporting nation that once sent hundreds of competitors who won dozens of medals. But now the International Olympic Committee has announced that it is provisionally lifting its suspension on Russia, clearing a path for Russian athletes to make a full return for the 2028 Los Angeles Games. Whether they'll compete under the Russian flag and colors has not yet been determined, but the IOC's position is that athletes should not be held responsible for the actions of their government. Vladislav Hereskevich is a Ukrainian skeleton racer. He made headlines in February when he was disqualified from the Winter Olympics for wearing a helmet featuring images of Ukrainian athletes who'd been killed during the war. We reached him in Kyiv, Ukraine.
1: Vladislav, what are the words you've been using to describe this decision by the IOC?
2: I believe it's a shameful decision, and it's absolutely not right to do it, especially if you're looking on what's going on latest weeks in Ukraine, in Kyiv. Just yesterday we had day of mourning because of victims, because people were killed in one of the Russian attacks. Today we have a couple of air attacks, and again, like, a couple of people were killed because of these attacks. So it happens literally like every day. And to see this news that Russians are welcomed back again in Olympic family, it feels surreal.
1: IOC President Kirsty Coventry said at a press conference yesterday, quote, "We don't condone any wars, including this one. We will continue to support Ukraine like we have since this started," unquote. Do you feel supported? How do you square what she's saying there with the IOC's actions?
2: We had our own story with Mrs. Coventry, and I was disqualified by her from the Olympic Games. I believe all these talks about solidarity and you bring back people who are guilty in what's happening right now in Ukraine, I believe it's a big hypocrisy from IOC.
1: And just to remind our listeners, you were disqualified from the Games because you were wearing a helmet with images of Ukrainian athletes who were killed during this war. That was seen as a political statement, which the IOC says it does not allow. What is it like for you day to day? I did want to ask you, you know, being in Kyiv, what is it like for you, the reality?
2: Oh, like when you have this challenge, so you spend almost whole night like in a shelter. Or like in a parking underground or somewhere else where you can hide from the attacks, just to feel more safer. But of course, like, it's quite hard because like you have lack of sleep, and if you talk about people who literally like get when their houses been destroyed or their family members been killed, it's just another story. I think impossible to comprehend what's going on with their lives at the moment. And it's quite difficult. Also, of course, a lot of friends are fighting on the front line, and we try to support them, but also some of them also were killed. It's very hard, 4 years already, and even more already. And it's very hard time, and we all hope that it will end as soon as possible.
1: Ukraine's sports minister is questioning why this rule change is happening now, saying, quote, "Nothing changed. The situation became even worse," unquote. And you're detailing some of that. The IOC has said that this is the time that athletes would be qualifying. So this is why they're saying they're doing it now. Why do you think it's happening now?
2: Again, like, it's hard to understand because we have now like worst situation, I would say, in 4 years in regard of shellings of the cities on residential buildings. And it's hard to understand why now, like, they bringing back Russians, they lift sanctions from Russian Olympic Committee, because at the same time, Russian athletes, Russian sport officials, they're highly connected with Russian government, with Russian propaganda, and to say that they're not guilty and that they shouldn't, it was a quote of commentary, I believe, they should not be responsible for actions of their governments.
1: Yes, the athletes should not be responsible. They should not be held responsible.
2: Yeah, but I believe it's a lie because they're responsible. They take an active part. It's not that they're against it and they can do nothing. But
1: do they have a choice there? Do you think they have a choice there?
2: Yeah, they should have a choice because we have some examples of athletes who left their country and who are speaking about pretty open against their government. I believe it's They have a choice. They choose their side. But when athletes are taking part in propaganda events, when athletes are fighting on the front line against Ukraine, you cannot say they're not guilty and they have nothing to do with this war, because it's a big lie.
1: Are you planning to, are you hoping to compete in the next Winter Games?
2: Yeah, it's a goal.
1: What do you think it will be like to compete alongside Russian athletes?
2: We don't know, because in our federation it was no such a decision. So now they're able to compete as a natural athletes with natural criteria. So at this point we don't have such a decision, and I hope we will not have it. But yeah, let's see what's going on next.
1: What are your next steps? To the IOC has made this decision. Can it be reversed? Will you be doing anything? Will you and others be pushing back?
2: Yes, I believe now it's a great time to work, to cooperate with different national Olympic committees from different countries, and also to stand strong against this decision, because if we're able to get majority of national Olympic committees, we are able to change this decision. And another thing, what is important right now, IOC is not regulated by international law. Yes, so they're regulated by Swiss law, and as a non-government organization, they're having own environment, they able to do any decisions, as it was with my disqualification. Without proper explanation, they able to disqualify any athlete for anything, and they able to do any decisions as they want. But I believe if countries are not accept these decisions, they're able to do visa ban for Russian athletes, and then even if Russian athletes, if IOC wants to have Russian athletes on competitions, they will came, but they cannot come to the country if they don't have a visa. So then problem solved. And I believe it's a right time to also work towards visa ban for Russian athletes and Russian sport officials.
1: Vladislav, I appreciate your time. Thank you.
2: Thank you.
0: Vladislav Haraskevich is a Ukrainian skeleton racer. We reached him in Kyiv, Ukraine.

0: It is looking very likely that Nigel Farage will spend his summer arguing with a garbage can, specifically the upside-down garbage can that is either worn or part of the body of the ostensibly alien political candidate known as Count Binface. After weeks of pressure over allegations of financial impropriety, Mr. Farage announced yesterday that he was stepping down as an MP, triggering a by-election in which the Reform UK leader promptly said he would run.
1: This will be a people versus the establishment by-election. It's a chance to stick two fingers up to the entire establishment, to frankly tell them where to go. And that is why I will be putting my name forward to stand in this by-election. I will fight to win. I will fight to continue the political revolution that Reform has started. And I would say this to you, the voters of Clacton. If I win, you win. Because if I lose, they win. And we will never, with the two old parties, get the type of fundamental change that we need to fix broken Britain.
0: Among other things, it recently came to light that Mr. Farage had received an undisclosed gift of £5 million, nearly $10 million Canadian, from a crypto billionaire just before running for office. So far, Labour, the Conservatives, the Lib Dems, the Green Party, and Restore Britain have all refused to field candidates to participate in what outgoing Prime Minister Keir Starmer called Mr. Farage's desperate stunt. But there is one man, or alien from the planet Sigma 9, willing to throw his hat, or garbage bin, into the ring. Count Binface has faced many a British politician over his years on this planet. We reached Count Binface in London.
2: Count Binface, Farage says this is a people versus the establishment by-election. Does that make you the establishment?
3: Well, that's a very good question. I've been wondering that myself, because logically there are only two conclusions. One, I am the establishment. I am the embodiment of the British establishment, which is curious, A, because I'm not British, I'm from Sigma 9, B, I'm an alien, and C, I have not been invited once to Last Night at the Proms, the Royal Box at Wimbledon, the British Grand Prix, none of it. So that would be a very curious embodiment of the British establishment. So the only other possible conclusion is that Nigel is talking out of his posterior. I leave the choice to the Canadian listeners.
2: Why did you decide, when others said they would not run a candidate in this by-election, why did you decide to throw your bin in the race?
3: Why not? I was at a loose end. I mean, you know, I was on my way back from Makerfield. There was another election.
2: Yes.
3: If you guys noticed that, you know, I took on the upcoming Prime Minister, Andy Burnham, my fifth, I believe. I'm losing count of these Prime Ministers. They change them more quickly than Doctor Who. It's crazy stuff. Anyway.
2: Your count is correct. You know, yeah, we'll go through the list in a moment. But you just had extra time on your hands?
3: Well, you know, I was actually looking forward to a bit of a putting my space boots up. And I've got other planets to run, mate. But when I heard Nigel throwing his toys out of the pram like that, as we just heard, I couldn't resist it. So I turned the old ship around. I thought, let's give it a blast. And my goodness me, it doesn't half seem that the media seem interested, just a tiny bit.
2: You mentioned the last vote, Andy Burnham. We covered that vote. I saw a photograph, of course, of you and the other candidates, including Burnham on stage. What's the vibe? What did you think of him?
3: Well, actually, he's a very pleasant fellow. He's the most human of the big beasts I've taken on. I mean, it's not saying much. I mean, I took on Mrs. May, if you remember her. No, probably not.
2: Theresa May, yes.
3: You know, it's been a bit of a rum crop, if you ask me. But no, Andy was very kind, and we had a little chat. He knew about my manifesto, like renaming HS2 FFS1. He said he'd consider it. So, you know, he shook my gauntlet when I got my 95 votes. 95 whole votes. Can you believe it?
2: Yeah.
3: Yeah, so I'm riding high. It was a lovely atmosphere, actually. Let's hope Clacton's the same.
2: Losses don't sting for you. Some would think of that as a monumental loss.
3: That just shows how wrong you are. I say that shows a degree of arrogance and hubris from the international mainstream media of which you should be ashamed. No, I am proud of every single human vote. 95 of them. How many have you had?
2: What is your pitch to the people of Clacton?
3: Well, beyond what I've already said, I mean, I'd have thought anyone from Clacton listening to this is already heartily persuaded. But, you know, I'm going to give them a fully costed manifesto, as I always do, mixing the national and the local policies. There'll be something for everyone, but a little flavour for you. Price capping 99 flake ice creams at 99 pence. I don't know if you have 99s in Canada. That joke might not scan. But also, nationalising Adele, building at least one affordable house, renaming London Bridge after Phoebe Waller. So it goes on. Something for everyone.
2: Yeah, nationalising Adele caught my ear a couple of times. Glad you raised that one again here. You mentioned all of the British leaders you've gone up against. Let's go. Theresa May, Boris Johnson, Liz Truss, Rishi Sunak, Keir Starmer. We're talking about the last 10 years. It is astonishing to watch from afar. What do you make of the state of democracy there right now?
3: Well, I have to pick you up on something there. I didn't actually take on Liz Truss directly because she was gone so fast. It was impossible. She didn't actually fight an election, you see. And Keir Starmer won't defend an election. So sometimes these humans are gone in the blink of a visor, maybe because they don't dare take on old Binny. Who knows? But it's been quite a few, as you say.
2: And just to be clear, have you ever been to Clacton? Are you going now?
3: Well, I'll answer both of those questions. Have I been? No. Why? Because the present incumbent seems to think it's not important. In fact, I don't think he's been at all. So that's what the reports say. So I thought I should follow the precedent set by Mr. Farage. But I might turn up. I might not. I'm a busy guy.
2: Yeah, you got things to do. Well, I'm so glad, Count Binface, that in the midst of that busy schedule, you set aside some time to come back on our show. It's always a pleasure. Thank you.
3: The pleasure is all mine. Thank you so much to you, the wonderful humans of Canada. Well done in the World Cup. Hard luck. I was rooting for you all. And I say that to every country that interviews me.
2: I thought you might. Thank you, Count.
3: Well done. Lovely.
0: We reached Count Binface, whose real name may or may not be John Harvey, and probably isn't. I don't know why I said that. In London.

0: On Monday, Carly Spencer finally confronted the mysterious figure from the World Security Bureau, or WSB, known only as Z. Carly wanted the WSB to release her daughter, Agent Jocelyn Jacks, who'd been injured in a firefight. But Z wouldn't budge. That is when she slapped him, and he stared back at her for slightly too long.
1: An oversight. I'll have your name added to the list of approved visitors.
2: I don't want to be added to the list. I want my daughter back.
1: Then let me put this in language that you will understand. That ain't gonna happen.
0: And commercial. Now, when I was younger, I watched Another World and The Young and the Restless. So I have a question about that scene from General Hospital. Why does an international spy agency play a central role on a show that I assumed was about a hospital? Hey, I'm not alone in having questions about General Hospital. Over the last couple of weeks, avid General Hospital watchers also had questions about General Hospital. One in particular, the guy playing Z, is that John Oliver, the British comedian, the guy from Last Week Tonight on HBO? But why? Well, Mr. Oliver explained why on the most recent episode of his show.
3: I simply offered my hypothetical acting abilities to any soap that would meet my terms, which were, I wanted to play a character with a ridiculous name, I wanted a juicy storyline like murder or slapping, and I wanted a dramatic close-up of my face.
0: Now, it turns out two soap operas met his strict conditions, Days of Our Lives, which will air his episodes later this summer, and General Hospital, which gave him the ridiculous name Z, gave him a juicy storyline that had both murder and slapping, and featured multiple uncomfortably long close-ups of his face. From that clip, it looks like he pulled it off, which personally I found exciting insofar as it opened the door for me to realize my lifelong dream of threatening Victor Newman on YNR. So I reached out, but the response was not encouraging.
1: Let me put this in language that you will understand. That ain't gonna happen.
0: Here are the Jarmels with A Little Bit of Soap.

0: From 1961, the Jarmels with a little bit of soap.
1: We are going to take a quick break now. When we return, Rogers shuts down six news and sports radio stations across Canada. A Calgary MP tells us the timing of the announcement just added insult to injury.
0: And where there's smoke, a woman in Gander, Newfoundland and Labrador, is lucky to be alive after narrowly escaping from a house fire thanks to the bravery of her neighbor.
1: Stay tuned. I'm Neil Kirksall.
0: And I'm Chris Howden.

0: You're listening to As It Happens here on People Powered KAXE. Good evening, I'm Jennifer Barr. Coming up at 7 o'clock, Dave the Wave, your volunteer host for On the River. He'll bring you a great mix of music. And at 10 o'clock, more great music on Headwaters with Megan Buffington. 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We also thank the Veteran Mental Health Crisis Response Team of Itasca County. This crisis intervention service is a program of first call for help 211 and provides free crisis assessments, stabilization services, referrals, and resourcing to veterans and their families who are in crisis. Trained providers are available to serve fellow veterans 24 hours a day, 7 days a week by dialing 211. 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
1: Calgarians trying to tune into Flames games on Sportsnet 960 next season will find nothing but static. Rogers is shutting down 6 sports and news radio stations in Calgary, Vancouver, Halifax, and Kitchener. 230 jobs are gone. Rogers blames the cuts on declining audiences and inadequate advertising revenue. Rob Kerr was a longtime host on Sportsnet 960. He told the CBC the news is hitting his former colleagues hard.
2: Utter shock and disbelief. I'm not sure how you handle these things properly, but it was very awkward and very uncomfortable. And I think they're angry. We get into this business for a lot of reasons, but not to make money. We get into this business because we love it. We love the opportunity. We love the idea of it. And unfortunately, it's not a two-way street. That love isn't repaid. Tough day, and you can understand some aren't taking it well.
1: Conservative MP Michelle Rempel-Garner released a statement today slamming the Rogers cuts. We reached her in Calgary.
3: Michelle Rempel-Garner, a Rogers employee, told our CBC News colleagues that they found out they were going to be out of work when they tuned into their radio station on the way to work, and they just heard a recorded message. What do you think of the way this was handled?
4: Well, I mean, I also heard that the cuts happened as Rogers was hosting a fairly swanky stampede party. I heard from someone who was there, and apparently there was an oyster bar. So this is not, it's a deeply undignified way to treat employees, and especially because Rogers, has a lot of benefits. They get a lot of benefits, and they're supposed to act in the public interest.

0: understand that the flames weren't given a heads up. It's a station that everybody in Calgary knows about. And then, of course, News Talk 660 was a forum for sharing local stories to the Calgary community. So it's something that we're hearing about. Like, these are platforms that have been an integral part of the community. They, you know, transcend politics. They're really about sharing the stories and the culture of our community, keeping people up to date on the news, a source of journalism. And people are angry about it.
1: Rogers Sports and Media, we should say, you know, speaking to what you were saying there, in a statement to CBC News said audiences are in steep decline. The revenue just wasn't there for these stations. We hear this often with these kinds of cuts, obviously. Rogers said the recent audiences for sports radio in Vancouver and Calgary had average audiences of just over 2,000 people. Is there something to that, though? I mean, given that people can stream games, on league sites, there are other sorts of podcasts and sources for this information, that the industry has changed and people are taking, you know, their attention elsewhere while still getting information about their teams. Is that part of the reality?
0: Well, I don't think there would be anybody who would be in your shop that would make that argument for CBC Radio, right? I know for a fact that CBC Radio reaches rural and remote communities, and when we talk about the legitimate problem that I don't think anybody could argue about news deserts in Canada, these local stations are factually a critical platform for telling local stories, for sharing news in communities that aren't Toronto. Let's just be honest about it.
1: What would you like to see Minister Joly or the federal government do at this point?
0: Great question. So my colleague Adam Chambers, who serves as our official shadow minister for industry, he sits on that standing committee. He's asked for four measures from the federal government specifically related to the review of the Rogers Shaw merger, which had specific compliance requirements, which we are now questioning whether or not those have been met in light of these cuts. He's asked the government to consider whether the CRTC, the main regulator, can impose a financial levy in the instance of surrendering a license. This is, of course, the license for the radio broadcast, which could be set aside for new operators. I'll also say this. I know my colleague, who serves as the Shadow Minister for Heritage, has questions about whether or not Rogers is meeting its obligations under the funding that it receives specifically for local journalism. You know, taking my partisan hat off, that we can find common ground on this. I will be the first one to congratulate the Liberal government if they actually hold Rogers to account on this. It's just ridiculous.
1: Is there a difference between the stations that we're talking about and a local newspaper, in your view, or do they all have the same level of significance and connection and information for audiences?
0: Well, I think, you know, over the last decade plus, we have seen a migration away from like physical print media to online content. But at the end of the day, this is about making sure that we have a diversity of voices in a diversity of the regions of the country, covering news and sharing stories in every region of the country, right? And I think what's happened in the last 10 years is, rather than trying to ensure that journalists and operators that provide news and share these stories, and I look, for example, sports coverage, instead of trying to help them migrate into new mediums, what we've seen is big operators like Rogers, who are able to pay for expensive lobbyists, they've just tried to become protectionists in a way to protect former operating models that don't necessarily work anymore. And I think, you know, I would just implore the federal government to look at the reality of how people consume the news today and make sure that when they're giving preferential regulations or funding to big operators and legacy operators like Rogers, that they're not doing so at the expense of journalists who are trying their best to alleviate the problem of news deserts. And certainly when operators like Rogers, I think that they've acted in bad faith here, given the fact that they get this treatment from the federal government. They need to hold these companies to account to their obligations that they have under those benefits. And that's what we will be pushing for throughout the summer. And if we don't see movement from the federal government into the fall, when the House returns, this is not a one-day fight. And if, you know, Rogers lobbyists are listening to this today, this

0: is not going away in 24 hours. They can rest assured of that.
1: Michelle Rempel-Garner, I appreciate your time. Thank you.
0: Thank you so much for having me.
2: We reached Conservative MP Michelle Rempel-Garner in Calgary.

0: Trevor Green is having a big week in more ways than one. Mr. Green lives in Gander, Newfoundland and Labrador, where he had been gearing up for a pretty big life event. Then on Friday night, there was a fire at one of his neighbor's houses, and Mr. Green jumped right into the action.
1: Friday night, I was out in the shed and heard my neighbor singing out. There was a fire across the street. Someone's house was on fire. So at that point, I just took off towards the house and passed by the people that was gathered on the street. And I noticed there was a man on the step there, and he looked pretty confused. So I basically went up to get him down off the steps, and he told me that his girlfriend was still in the house. So, I mean, there's no way possible. I was thinking I'd get in that house because the smoke was just towering outside. I had to look through the door and out of the eaves of the house. So I sung out a few times, no response, and I crawled down and looked in under the smoke, and I could just see her legs from her knees down, right? I couldn't see nothing else. So I left my shirt up over my mouth, nose with one hand and proceeded into the house. And I grabbed her by one hand and she didn't come. My hand just slipped off hers, right? So then I dropped my shirt from my other hand and reached in and grabbed her from underneath her arms and got her up and brought her out of the house and took in a few gulps of smoke while I was doing it. But got her right to the step and paramedics come there then and took it the rest of the way.
2: What was going through your mind when you looked at the smoke pouring out and went in there anyway?
1: Actually, it wasn't a lot going through my mind. I just had to get in and save that lady. And first of all, I was just going up to talk to the gentleman to get him off the step. But when he said his girlfriend was still inside, well, when I looked in and seen her, never even dawned on me. I just had to go in and get her.
2: Were you afraid, or did you not have time to be afraid?
1: No. I wasn't afraid. It takes a lot to scare me, actually. But no, it never even come to my mind, actually, being scared. After I got out, I thought about it, But
2: what about your family after you did this and you went in and risked your own health and safety? What did they say to you?
1: They were pretty good. My fiancé said, Trevor, you shouldn't have done that. We're getting married Saturday. But anyway, all was good.
2: You're getting married this coming Saturday?
1: This Saturday, yeah.
2: Well, congratulations.
1: Yeah, thank you.
2: And what have you heard from your friends and neighbors now since this weekend?
1: Same thing. You're here. All that was really nothing. I'd do it again tomorrow. Hopefully, I'll never get a chance to do it again, but I would. And this is who I am. Like I said, I try to help everybody out that I can. And this world's cruel and mean, and always was, always will be. So try to do what you can for everybody, and it was just simple. Not had to run into a burning house now, but even buy some little coffee, it could make their day, right? So I think that's what it's all about, being kind to each other.
0: That was Trevor Green of Gander, Newfoundland and Labrador speaking with the CBC's Leanne Power.

0: When Dr. Hassam Abu Safia said goodbye to his lawyer last week, he said he believed it would be for the final time. The director of Gaza's Kamal Adwan Hospital has been held in Israel since December 2024 without charge. The moment of his detention was documented in an image of him walking through rubble toward Israeli tanks wearing a white lab coat. After their most recent visit, his lawyer said he could barely recognize the physician and that he fears for his client's life. Dr. Abu Safia says he was severely beaten shortly after appearing via video link at a Supreme Court appeal hearing challenging his detention. The Israel Prison Service has rejected that account, and now a UN inquiry is joining the call for him to be released. Tirza Leibowitz is the executive director of Physicians for Human Rights Israel, which has been trying to get Dr. Abu Safia and 13 other detained Gazan doctors released. We reached her in Jerusalem.
1: Tirza, have you heard anything about the doctor, how he's doing since last week?
2: We've heard only one thing, and that is the state responding to the petition to release all 14 doctors, among them and Dr. Abu Safia. In the state's response today, or more correctly, last night, the state claimed that Dr. Abu Safia was examined by medical personnel several times since he was moved to the underground facility, Rakefet, where he's currently detained. However, they say there isn't an indication that his life is in danger. Mm-hmm. And our response is that precisely this response is what is giving us serious concern about the condition of Dr. Abu Safia. We have not heard what these examinations were about, what the result is, and there was absolutely no addressing the severe physical marks, the assault marks, and all the other medical issues that we pointed at.
1: Yeah, what the state is saying lines up with what the doctor's lawyer saw.
2: So it doesn't line up. In other words, the sworn affidavit of the lawyer included a report about severe visible injuries to the face, to the eyes, to the ears, the fact that the doctor repeatedly lost consciousness, was on the verge of falling aside. It took for him a long time to be able to speak at all, that he actually didn't recognize the doctor, and he's seen him on a number of visits. So none of this was addressed in the state's response. The state further in its response also is asking the court to dismiss the petition summarily, in other words, without any hearing, which of course we're objecting to. Because if at all, with the situation of Dr. Abu Safia, in which the allegations of this escalation in the assault against him actually happened when he's challenging his detention, that is giving us worry about all the other doctors.
1: He was appealing his detention to the Supreme Court, and then he says that he alleges that he was put in solitary confinement and beaten after he made that appeal. Ultimately, Israel's Supreme Court upheld the continuation of his detention until at least October 2026. When his lawyer did see him and speak with him, what did the doctor say about what he thought his future held?
2: So first, I think it's also important to note that he was very afraid to talk, and he said so to the lawyer. He shared with the lawyer the beatings that he experienced every day since being moved to the facility, being beaten by batons, by hammer, by four or five of the prison service personnel. He actually said his goodbyes to his family and stated his fear that this would be the last time for such a visit.
1: What kind of evidence have you seen to back up Israel's claim that his release would pose a security threat? Or, you know, just even the Times of Israel recently described Dr. Abu Safia as a quote, Hamas doctor. That was in a headline. What kind of evidence has been brought forward to try to substantiate those kinds of claims, that kind of language?
2: These claims are familiar claims with regard to, in fact, with regard to hospital infrastructure. All hospitals have been charged with housing terror cells, and there hasn't been evidence of that. And with regard to Dr. Abu Safiya, I want to remind us that he has been in detention since December 2024. So we're talking about close to 2 years. In all of these 2 years, the state has not found it appropriate to indict or to charge Dr. Abu Safiya with anything. If there was anything to charge him with, that would have been done. So that's my answer.
1: Given, Tirza, what has already happened in Israel's courts, what other avenues do you have left?
2: So the first thing that we did, and we're doing right now, and I'm doing right now on this program with you, is we need to change the equation. In other words, the Israeli authorities now have even less of a motivation. That's a concern for someone who has witnessed both the attacks in Gaza, in the hospital, and reported about these, and now has been witnessing and experiencing abuse in the detention centers. The concern is that the Israeli authorities will not want to release the doctor and others in his situation. And what we are doing is, first of all, to shine a light on these people. And we've now, in the matter of just 1 or 2 days, we have submitted a number of requests, both to the Israeli authorities and to the courts. First of all, for an independent medical review, we've turned to the ICRC to carry out its mandate, and the Israeli Supreme Court just recently has decided in favor, in other words, against the state's attempt or prevention of the ICRC from entering. So this has to happen. Mm-hmm. There are now, I would say, hundreds of thousands and more, I would say even millions of people around the world for whom Dr. Abu Safiya is a household name. And that is important. That is protection. All these steps, we hope, provide initial protection. And what we're trying to do is we will continue with the, as much as possible, with the petition to release all 14 doctors.
1: Tirza, thank you for this.
2: Thank you very much.
0: Tirza Leibowitz is the executive director of Physicians for Human Rights Israel. She's in Jerusalem.

0: A hunting tool, snow goggles stitched and carved nearly a century ago, netting needles. For decades, all of those sat in a collection at the Royal Ontario Museum in downtown Toronto. Now, for the first time in generations, they're back in the Naskapi Nation of Kawawachikamach in northern Quebec, on loan for a month while the community holds its summer camp. For the next few weeks, kids between the ages of 5 and 11 will learn about the artifacts and how to recreate some of them. Louise Natuapio is the chief of the Naskapi Nation.
1: It was like a mix of emotion, like excitement and wonder and amazed that like they're back home in the territory. And it was just an amazing experience. One of the elders talked about the artifacts, like each item we went, we took out each item and passed it out and we showed the elders of each item. And there was one elder who knew most of them. And he said that the other elders in the room were younger than him, but he was the oldest. And he said he's the last one alive of his group.
2: So he sort of remembers those types of objects or growing up with some of them.
1: Yes, yeah. There was one, there's like a snow goggles. There were goggles in there. And he said they used to use them in a certain time of the year. Like in April, he said in spring, March and April, because people would get, I think like an irritation, eye irritations from the weather. And that's when they would have to make those goggles to use to protect their eyes from the wind and the sun.
2: Has there been any desire from the community about keeping items permanently or you know, talking about how they can be repatriated?
1: Yes, that's what the elders asked. Are they staying here for good? And we said we have to send them back, but it's an ongoing discussion which will take its natural course.
0: That's Louise Natuapio, the chief of the Naskapi Nation. She was speaking to the CBC's Rachel Watts.
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Good evening. I am your host, Dave the Wave, here at our Bemidji studio. Glad to be with you this evening. Hope you had a wonderful day and looking forward to a relaxing evening. Give you a little taste of the weather here. The forecast coming up tonight, mostly clear, lows in the upper 50s with a north wind 5 to 10. Tomorrow, Thursday, should be some patchy fog early on and then sunny with highs near 82 and evening lows in the upper 50s. Friday should be sunny with temps in the mid-80s, slight chance of showers. And we want to let you know our question of the week here at KAXE. Share your swimming stories with us. Where do you like to go? Have you ever seen something really cool while swimming? Text us at 218-326-1234. And at KAXE, you can check out our map of public beaches. Look under local events. As again, I am your host for On the River. We've got a great mix of music this evening. This first hour, we're going to have a number of new singles coming out. We've got some music from Margaret Glasby, Lucinda Williams, John Batiste, Maya DeVerte, the California Honeydrops, and a couple of throwbacks to Tom Waits and The Who. But to begin things off, in recognition of this past weekend's 250th anniversary of our nation, we're going to go start things off with Don McLean.